0: This is OPB's All Things Considered.
1: We definitely see a downward dip happening, but it's coming off of the highest labor force participation.
0: Why are so many American women leaving the workforce right now? President Trump is threatening to bomb Oman, a U.S. ally. What could that mean for America's other allies in the Gulf? Also, the British Prime Minister thought he was texting with President Trump's chief of staff. It was an imposter. It turns out it's not that hard to track down phone numbers for senior British officials.
2: Within, I think, about 20 seconds, I'd found Defense Secretary Wes Streeting's number hanging about on a website.
0: And a former executive at Oregon Health and Science University is suing for millions over his firing. I'm Jeff Norcross with Juana Summers and Mary Louise Kelly. Donald Orr has Northwest News after these headlines.
3: Live from NPR News in Washington, I'm Ryland Barton. Two tankers transiting the Strait of Hormuz were attacked this week, killing one crew member. NPR's Quill Lawrence reports.
4: The two ships were trying to run the strait near the coast of Oman, across the narrow passage from Iran, when they came under attack by unknown projectiles. According to the United Kingdom Maritime Trade Operations Center, an international shipping security organization. Before the U.S. and Israel launched a war on Iran in February, about 20% of the world's petroleum came through the Strait of Hormuz, along with many other key commodities. Now, only a few ships are risking it, as Iran is demanding compensation for passage, and the U.S. is enforcing a blockade on Iranian ports. Oman is a U.S. ally that has mediated disputes in the past, but President Trump threatened to bomb Oman this week if it, quote, gets in the way. Quill Lawrence, NPR News.
3: The Trump administration has moved to repeal a rule that banned logging on tens of millions of acres of national forests. NPR's Kirk Sigler reports the public has 30 days to comment.
5: This rescission of the 2001 roadless rule was widely expected. President Trump's Forest Service, along with the timber industry, has argued that restrictions on new road building have severely hindered the U.S. government's ability to thin and log forests with the goal of preventing wildfires and smoke, like that's been engulfing much of the country again this summer. But the Forest Service is behind its own targets on treating forests in areas where roads are already built, and environmentalists are calling the overturning of the rule a giveaway to industry. Meanwhile, it's still not clear how interested timber companies are in most of these pristine forests. They're hard and expensive to get to, and often very controversial to log. Kirk Sigler, NPR News, Missoula, Montana.
3: A federal judge heard opening statements today in the lawsuit brought by four attorneys general against Facebook parent company Meta. It's the latest in a string of cases seeking to hold social media companies accountable for alleged harms against young people. KQED's Rachel Miro has more.
6: Social media platforms developers have long argued successfully that federal law protects them from claims made on free speech grounds. But plaintiffs are drawing blood at the state level with the new consumer product cases like those brought against tobacco companies. Judges in both New Mexico and Los Angeles have already ordered big damages. Appeals are pending.
3: KQED's Rachel Miro reporting. In Florida, Democratic Congresswoman Debbie Wasserman Schultz has won re-election in a new Florida district after Republicans redrew the congressional map. That's according to a race call from the Associated Press. Some voters expressed concern that her primary win could lessen black representation in Congress. Her main opponent was former Congresswoman Sheila Sherfalus McCormick, who resigned from the seat in April while facing an ethics investigation. Primary elections are also happening in Alaska and Wyoming today. Wall Street pulled further back from its all-time high today. This is NPR News.
7: This is OPB. I'm Donald Orr. An environmental group is suing to block the federal government from opening more public lands to livestock across the West, including in Oregon and Washington. OPB's Alejandro Figueroa has more.
8: Last year, federal agencies drafted a plan proposing to open millions of acres of public lands that are currently sitting vacant as part of the Trump administration's effort to strengthen the American beef industry. But conservation groups say the plan could hurt federally protected species and wildlife habitat. Andrea Sicardi is an attorney with the Center for Biological Diversity. That's the nonprofit suing the government. She says anytime a government action might impact animals listed under the Endangered Species Act, it has to consult the U.S. Fish and Wildlife Service.
9: And the agencies have taken no steps to initiate consultation as required by the Endangered Species Act.
8: A spokesperson for the Bureau of Land Management told OPB the agency cannot comment on pending litigation. Alejandro Figueroa, OPB.
7: And Tacoma's ICE detention facility is the scene of another hunger strike by detainees. Around 140 people have refused to eat since last week because they say conditions are substandard. Washington U.S. Representative Emily Randall and Oregon Representative Maxine Dexter made an impromptu visit to the facility over the weekend. The Seattle Times reports they were allowed to see some of the housing units and the kitchen, but they were denied access to any areas where detainees receive medical care. According to advocacy groups for detainees, hunger strikes are becoming more common at the privately run facility because conditions are deteriorating. And the owner of the Portland Timbers says the Trailblazers can't leave the city. The comments from soccer team owner Merritt Paulson come as the city negotiates with the NBA team over Moda Center renovations. The Timbers also play in a city-owned stadium. Paulson told reporters today nearly $150 million of private money has been invested in Providence Park. But Paulson also says regional leaders should consider the Moda Center debate a, quote, wake-up call. This is OPB.
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11: This is All Things Considered from NPR News. I'm Mary Louise Kelly.
12: And I'm Juana Summers. For decades, one of the most reliable trends in the American economy has been the growing number of women working. But lately, government data shows women's participation in the labor force has been falling. Some of the jobs where women are concentrated, including education and government jobs, have been hit by cuts. And for working parents, childcare remains extraordinarily expensive, while some employers are scaling back the flexibility that became common during the pandemic. So what does all of this mean for women and work in America? And are we looking at a short-term dip or something bigger? Betsy Stevenson is a professor of economics and public policy at the University of Michigan. She studies work, families, and gender. Betsy, welcome.
1: It's great to speak with you.
12: Great to talk with you, too. Okay, I want to start just big picture here. When you look at what's happening with women's participation in the workforce right now, what stands out most?
1: I think there's really a glass half full, glass half empty story that we could tell right now, because we definitely see a downward dip happening, but it's coming off of the highest labor force participation rate for prime age women. And that prime age is something economists use to refer to people who are between the ages of 25 and 54. Mm-hmm. So I don't want to put too much pressure on the downward trend and say this is really important, because historically, we're still seeing high rates of labor force participation.
12: I have been following this topic closely, and I couldn't help but see all over my social media there was a lot of attention on data from the Bureau of Labor Statistics. The National Women's Law Center says it showed women accounted for essentially all of the recent decline in labor force participation. How much should we read into that analysis?
1: I think we want to be really careful about looking at any kind of month-to-month trends, particularly when it comes to labor force participation. The survey is quite noisy. It's not that many people. And so when I look at the longer-term trends, I still saw really optimistic growth in women's labor force participation in overall in 2025. And the declines we're seeing right now, you know, some of it is that women, when they can't find work, seem to be leaving the labor force, which just tells us they have something else to be doing rather than being unemployed. Mm-hmm. Whereas what we're seeing for men is that they are experiencing that time period as an unemployed person. You know, I don't like to see women leave the labor force, but I also want us to be careful about over-interpreting those movements in our modern times, because people move from out of the labor force back into employment quite a bit.
12: Well, one thing that I think about a lot when we think about these issues is during the pandemic, so many employers, including ours, learned that people could work remotely or with more flexible schedules. And now we're seeing many companies bringing workers back into the physical office, the workplace. How important is that shift
13: when we think about this for women, particularly when I think about women who have children or perhaps even other caregiving responsibilities for a loved one.
1: This is definitely going to impact women more than men, because women have, even prior to the pandemic, been more likely to seek out flexible work arrangements, because those flexible work arrangements, as you said, allow them to balance their work with their family caregiving needs in a way that helps keep costs down and also keeps costs like commuting costs down, so they're not spending as much time on the road.
13: Or perhaps even other caregiving responsibilities for a loved one.
1: This is definitely going to impact women more than men, because women have, even prior to the pandemic, been more likely to seek out flexible work arrangements, because those flexible work arrangements, as you said, allow them to balance their work with their family.

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1: It's 5:29 and this is OPB. I'm Jeff Norcross. Okay, at opb.org, there's a video. You really can't miss it. It's a couple of goats that decided to just walk onto a Portland city bus. We don't know where they came from, what they thought was on the bus. They didn't even get a ride out of it, but you just gotta see it. OPB.org or on the OPB app. Rosie O'Donnell is back guest hosting Late Night TV, and she is not mincing words about a certain politician.
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1: At the same time, the network that carries Jimmy Kimmel is suing the Trump administration on First Amendment grounds. We'll hear all about this in about 20 minutes here on OPB. 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A news update next on OPB. 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
3: Live from NPR News in Culver City, California, I'm Duane Brown. Here in California, opening statements began today in a landmark federal trial involving the parent company of Facebook and Instagram. Social media giant Meta faces more than two dozen state lawsuits, as Travis Rayburn reports.
4: A coalition of 29 states is seeking as high as $1.4 trillion in penalties from Meta. They allege the company lied about addictive design features, data gathering, and the risks of social media to minors' mental health. Meta says the claims are unsubstantiated and their financial demands are vastly disproportionate. Parents who lost children to suicide gathered outside the federal courthouse in Oakland before the trial started. Lori Schott was one of them. She was holding a picture of her daughter, Anna Lee, who died by suicide in 2020. The trial is scheduled to last 6 weeks. Travis Rayburn, NPR News, San Francisco.
3: Mining companies are setting their sights on two national monuments in Utah following actions by President Trump last month. From member station KNAU, Chris Clements reports.
5: Soon after Trump announced the cuts, mining interests filed claims in the old boundaries of Bears Ears and Grand Staircase Escalante National Monuments. Autumn Gillard, a member of the Paiute Indian Tribe of Utah, says mining could hurt a landscape home to thousands of cultural sites.
6: It's just very unfortunate that our public lands and Native American ancestral homelands are being put up so quickly on the chopping block.
5: But others in the state say any mining would be regulated and could help reduce dependence on foreign adversaries. The federal government may not approve the claims, since Trump's proclamations only allow them after September 11th. For NPR News, I'm Chris Clements in Flagstaff.
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7: This is OPB. I'm Donald Orr. Democratic Washington Governor Bob Ferguson and Republican U.S. Congressman Michael Baumgartner are asking for a meeting with President Donald Trump. The request comes as the state deals with one of its worst wildfire seasons on record. In a letter to the president, Ferguson and Baumgartner say they will, quote, soon be requesting a major disaster declaration to assist thousands of people in Spokane and in other parts of the state. Ferguson and Baumgartner say they want to share information directly with Trump and answer any questions he might have. Trump has already approved emergency funding for the eastern Washington wildfires. In Spokane, more than 800 structures have been destroyed. If the major disaster declaration is approved, it would unlock federal dollars for more long-term recovery efforts for things like rebuilding homes and medical expenses. Meanwhile, the Trump administration is moving ahead with a plan to open more forests to logging and other development. It's publishing the details of its proposal tomorrow. OPB's April Ehrlich reports.
8: Since 2001, the roadless rule has mostly prohibited new road construction in 30% of national forest lands. They include almost 2 million acres in each of Oregon and Washington. The Trump administration first announced plans to rescind the rule last year. Now it's outlining what those forest lands could look like if the roadless rule goes away. New roads could bring more logging, mining, and other development to these largely undisturbed forests. Roads can also increase traffic, raising the risk of air pollution, water pollution, and wildfires. Timber leaders and rural counties hope the change could bring more logging revenue. Environmentalists worry it will pollute drinking water and harm wildlife, like spotted owls and salmon. People have about a month to review and weigh in on the roadless rule proposal. April Ehrlich, OPB.
7: And Pendleton City officials recently toured Portland Homelessness Services. Leaders of the Eastern Oregon city, with about 17,000 residents, hope to take home lessons from Oregon's largest city. A Portland spokesperson says Mayor Keith Wilson frequently meets with officials from across the region and country to talk about homelessness. He personally invited Pendleton Mayor McKinnon McDonald to tour the city's service providers and accompany Portland officials as they cleared encampments last week. After the tour, representatives from both cities said there were lessons they learned from each other as they try to tackle this statewide issue. This is OPB.
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10: This is All Things Considered from NPR News. I'm Juana Summers.
11: And I'm Mary Louise Kelly. President Trump's war with Iran is now in its sixth month. There is no agreement on a path forward. Today, a ship was attacked trying to exit the Strait of Hormuz, and the United Arab Emirates says Iran fired missiles at the UAE today for the first time in nearly 3 months. Trump is also threatening to bomb, not Iran, but Oman. He told Fox News the U.S. would bomb Oman, which is a U.S. ally, if it, quote, gets in the way. NPR international correspondent Aya Betraoui is with us to take a closer look at this. Hey there.
12: Hey.
11: Well, welcome to Washington. You are in the studio in Washington. I know you're about to head back to Dubai. Just say more about the situation created by this bombing threat to Oman.
12: I mean, you know, I think the situation with Oman really highlights the uncertainty of this region. Oman is a quiet corner of the Gulf. It borders the Strait of Hormuz, and it's long been a mediator between Washington and Tehran. And their foreign minister says there was real progress there being made on nuclear talks when Israel and the U.S. bombed Iran in February. And Oman has been critical of the war throughout. So they've been meeting with the Iranians for weeks about the shared management of the strait, which they both border. And that includes, you know, discussion around fees maybe being collected from ships, which would be a new thing for this waterway where, you know, before the war, 20% of the world's oil was freely flowing. And I think that's why Trump, for a second time in this war just this week, threatened Oman. Oman has been allowing ships, though, to use their waterway to transit the strait. But one of those vessels was struck today, according to maritime trackers. And it was actually the Omani Coast Guard that helped the crew. And, you know, another example of Gulf countries being caught in the middle, by the way, is that, as you mentioned, you know, Iran fired missiles toward the UAE, and that can really hamper Dubai's economy and deter tourists from coming back after this summer heat.
11: Let me bring one other country in the region into this conversation, Saudi Arabia. This Crown Prince of Saudi Arabia has a close relationship with President Trump. What's the Saudi position on all this?
12: The Saudi position is that right now they are being forced to use alternative routes to get their oil out. But those routes, one of them at least, is under threat now, the main one, by Yemen's Iran-backed Houthis. But regardless, throughout the war, the Saudis have been messaging very clearly that they want de-escalation and, at the same time, an Iranian neighbor that doesn't permanently control the Strait of Hormuz. So they're willing to work with arrangements that aren't ideal until there can be a real agreement in place between Iran and the U.S. Abdulaziz Sagar, he chairs the Gulf Research Center in the Saudi capital Riyadh. I reached him today. He told me Gulf countries are now dealing with a war that they never asked for and that was launched by Israel's prime minister and President Trump.
13: To start with the basic thing, Saudi were not consulted about this war. Second, whatever promises from the American to deliver on Iran was not delivered.
12: And he also, however, credits Trump for taking out or at least severely setting back Iran's nuclear program. But he also says that Saudi Arabia wants a decisive and clear policy from Trump. Have a listen.
13: We need to revisit the whole security architecture of the region. And in my opinion, there is no security architecture without the two, without the U.S. and without Iran.
12: And so what he's saying here is that Saudi Arabia, and here I will add also Qatar, Oman, and even the UAE, they have to live with the geographical reality, right, that Iran is their neighbor, and that both the U.S. and Iran are determining the stability of this region.
11: Well, stay with the stability of the region. I mean, all the countries we're talking about here, they're huge global energy producers. They cannot get oil and gas flowing through the strait. What is the knock-on effect?
12: I mean, we can feel it right here at home in the U.S. AAA says gas is up 30% today from last year. Diesel, which is running the trucks and tractors for farming, is up nearly 50%. And jet fuel is up around 70% from last year. You will know that if you tried to fly in the U.S. this summer.
11: Oh, yes.
12: But the International Air Transport Association just released figures this week for 2026. It shows net profits are down across the world from the United States to Europe, but the Middle East is especially hit hard. Listen to this. They had $7 billion in profit last year. Now they're in the red by $4 billion. And that is a direct result, not just of the high fuel costs, but also disruptions to air travel and, frankly, less people coming to the Gulf for business and tourism.
11: And Pierre Zaya Batraoui, thank you.
12: Thank you.
11: To Florida, where polls have now closed. Florida is one of three states holding primary elections today. Voters are picking their party's candidates for governor and for the Senate and for House seats that could determine who controls Congress after the midterms. Reporter Catherine Welch has been following the races. She is with us now live from Orlando. Hey, Catherine.
14: Hi.
11: Let's lead with a result. In one of the House races you have been following, this is Congressman Debbie Wasserman Schultz. She won her primary, but this is a new district, and that has some big implications. Like what?
14: Yes, so she won in a district that she had to jump into after the Republican-led legislature redrew congressional maps this year, and they made her old district more competitive. Now, this district, it cuts through Broward and Palm Beach counties. It belonged to former Democratic Rep. Sheila Sherfilis McCormick. She was one of four Black candidates running for office in this district, which has a long history of sending Black candidates to Congress. Mm-hmm. But Wasserman Schultz is well known. She's a longtime political player, and winning this primary shows the impact that these new maps in Florida have, right? Because tonight, it eliminated the chance to send one more Black representative to Washington. Now, we also have another result from the AP in the Democratic primary for U.S. Senate. Progressive candidate Angie Nixon beat retired Army Lieutenant Colonel Alex Vindman. That's another win for the progressive wing of the Democratic Party in this primary season.
11: Another closely watched race, the 7th District. 7th District stretches across Central Florida, and that was incumbent Republican Corey Mills' seat. Corey Mills, though, has been under a House investigation. He had a strong challenger. Do we know where that has landed?
14: We do. We know that the Associated Press has called the race and Mills lost. You know, Mills was vulnerable due to this House Ethics Committee investigation into allegations of assaulting a former girlfriend and violating campaign finance laws. NPR did reach out to his office for a response to those allegations, and we didn't hear back, but he has previously denied any wrongdoing. And the AP says he lost his seat to Ryan Elijah.
11: Let me flip you to the governor's race, where Republican Ron DeSantis cannot run again. He's term limited after two terms in office. Who's going to be on the ballot to replace him come November?
14: Well, there's not a lot of surprises here, Mary Louise. The Associated Press has called the Republican primary for Congressman Byron Donalds. He was the favorite in this crowd of 11 candidates. Trump supported him. And, you know, if Donalds wins in November, he could be Florida's first Black governor. Now, in the Democratic race, also no surprises. Former Congressman David Jolly won his primary, according to the AP. Jolly was a Republican during his time in Congress. He then became an independent and then made the switch last year to Democrat.
11: Oh, that's interesting. I'm wondering about the impact because Florida hasn't had a Democrat as governor in forever, like at least decades. Can this switch Republican to Democrat, will that possibly open the way to changing it?
14: Maybe there is some precedent in the state for a party switcher to win an election. So, you know, in November, the independents get to chime in. This was kind of a closed primary where you had to be a Republican or Democrat registered to vote. So we'll see what these independents have to say come November.
11: That's Catherine Welch, reporter in Orlando, Florida. Thank you for your reporting tonight.
14: Thank you for having me.
1: This is OPB. I'm Jeff Norcross. Tariq Salloway had a short tenure at Oregon Health and Science University. He was hired as the CEO of their hospital operations last December. He was fired on March 18th after allegations of threatening remarks and other unprofessional behavior toward colleagues. Now, Salloway is suing over his firing. He claims he was subject to wrongful termination and whistleblower retaliation. His lawsuit seeks $15.5 million in damages. OPB health reporter Amelia Templeton has been following the story and joins me now. Amelia, hi.
15: Hello.
1: Remind us what Tariq Salloway was accused of doing before his firing.
15: This started with a workplace safety investigation back in March. Someone reported that Salloway had made disparaging and threatening comments about a colleague. That allegedly included a comment about wanting to strangle her and a comment and gesture about wanting to cut her throat. To be clear, these were not remarks made directly to that colleague, but remarks that she had been told about from somebody else. The colleague in question said that learning about the remarks made her concerned for her safety and professional reputation, and that touched this off.
1: What does Tariq Salloway say about that in his lawsuit?
15: He denies making any threats, and he says there's missing context here. His suit says that a day before the investigation was opened into him, he had given this same colleague a verbal warning over a remark that she had made questioning his plans to promote a black surgeon. That was a comment he felt was racist and out of line and had reported to the civil rights office. Salloway also says he did make a remark about that colleague in front of his executive assistant, but he claims it was an innocuous remark and that the gesture he had made was a strike three, you're out motion. He says that the fact that OHSU was so willing to disregard his 30-year professional history and consider him as a potentially violent person was rooted in anti-Black and anti-Muslim bias, and that's a part of where the bias claims come from in the suit. OHSU, though, for its part, denies that bias played any role in his firing.
1: OHSU conducted an investigation into Salloway before firing him. Do you know what they found?
15: Yes and no. OHSU has released some documents from this investigation. 8 witness statements that they shared first with Willamette Week in response to a public records request and then to OPB. Those witness statements are sort of weighted towards criticism of his management style. Some of the witnesses found him dismissive or felt that he didn't listen well enough, put people on the spot, things like that. But we don't have the full investigative file, just these 8 statements. OPB requested the complete file, including Salloway's responses, and a district attorney ordered OHSU to release it as a public record. But OHSU has not and has sued OPB to block that release. Salloway's lawsuit accuses OHSU of essentially picking and choosing what public records to release in this matter in order to shape public opinion and essentially make him look bad. The lawsuit also alleges that OHSU's investigation was basically a pretext to fire Salloway after he had reported incidents of racism and sexism and clashed with other executives over patient safety.
1: Ah, so Salloway is basically saying this investigation wasn't really an investigation. It was a way of building a case to justify his firing?
15: Exactly. That is essential to his lawsuit. He says that from the start of his time at OHSU, he'd identified 2 areas where he was concerned about patient care. Those were the emergency department, where there was dangerous overcrowding, and respiratory therapy, and that he had chosen the 2 leaders that he felt were the most capable of helping improve those departments and improve overall patient experience. His suit alleges that he ran into pushback, including from the HR department itself, against his plan to elevate those people. And the lawsuit claims that some of that pushback was rooted in racist or sexist attitudes towards the colleagues he was trying to promote and support. Now, again, an OHSU spokesperson denies that Soloway's firing had anything to do with racism, sexism, or patient care, and says OHSU will vigorously defend itself against these allegations.
1: As I mentioned, Soloway is seeking $15.5 million in damages, and that seems high. But he's saying that his high-profile firing at OHSU makes it so it's going to be hard for anybody to hire him now, right?
15: That's right. He was making $1.4 million annually as CEO, so the damages he's proposed are tied to basically that figure over 9 years.
1: Amelia, thank you for this.
15: You're very welcome.
1: Amelia Templeton covers health and healthcare for OPB, and you can read more of her reporting at opb.org.

0: It's 5:49, and this is All Things Considered on OPB. 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You might not have noticed them, but they've probably noticed you. 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
1: This is All Things Considered from NPR News. I'm Mary Louise Kelly.
2: And I'm Juana Summers. A First Amendment fight with major implications for freedom of the press is headed to court. The Walt Disney Company filed suit today on behalf of its broadcast network, ABC, against the Federal Communications Commission. ABC alleges that FCC Chief Brendan Carr has launched investigations and challenged its local station licenses because of Trump's anger over its news coverage and late-night satire. NPR media correspondent David Folkenflik has been covering this, and he joins us now. Hey.
3: Hey, Juana.
2: So, David, let's break down this lawsuit. What FCC actions do Disney and ABC object to?
3: Well, it's sort of a twin track. There's a pair of investigations have been opened into ABC Disney by the FCC. One of them is the question of fairness and whether or not in its programming, particularly on the show The View, they've been giving time to candidates for office on the one side, say Democrats and not Republicans, or particularly prompted by the instance of a candidate now nominee on the Democratic side for U.S. Senate, James Tallarico, early this year. In addition, they're looking at the question of DEI, diversity, equity, and inclusion in those policies at Disney and whether or not it's a fit owner of its broadcast licenses. That is, Disney owns the ABC network, and there are, you know, a couple hundred stations, let's say, give or take, that are affiliated with ABC, but it owns eight stations. Six of them are in many of the nation's top markets and are extremely profitable, contribute greatly to the bottom line. What the FCC has done, starting in late April, is to call for a review of all of their broadcast licenses, speeding them up by years in an essentially an unprecedented way to question whether or not they deserve to hold these licenses to broadcast on the public's airwaves. They haven't stripped them of their licenses yet, but that's the potential prospect.
2: Now, David, why do they say this is a violation of First Amendment rights?
3: Well, so you got to think of the fact that ABC settled a lawsuit filed privately by the president in December 2024, just after he'd been reelected, but before he had returned to the White House. And they seemed to be kind of trying to settle for peace. They pulled Jimmy Kimmel after the president and others sharply criticized the late night comedian and said he shouldn't be on the air. And it hasn't won them anything. You've had these investigations. You had the threat of these licenses being pulled. So there's a new stance been articulated by Walt Disney's new CEO, Josh D'Amaro. He was on CNBC last week.
4: We're very principled on this. We're going to stand up to what we believe is journalistic and integrity. And we're not going to be told how to run that side of our business.
3: In the lawsuit, Disney describes this as a sort of Damocles kind of hanging over them. Either they change their approach, they stop covering the president the way they've been doing it to appease him, or they stop mocking him late night, or they could be stripped of these money-making endeavors.
2: Now, the FCC has taken a very aggressive stance under Brendan Carr, who was appointed, I'll note, by President Trump. How does Carr explain his actions?
3: So I spoke with the FCC chairman, Brendan Carr, this evening. And he says that what he's trying to do is apply this policy called the public interest, making sure broadcasters are acting in the public interest. It's very vaguely defined. And he also wants to make sure that they are on the right side of how the Trump administration interprets the law when it comes to diversity, equity, and inclusion. But he also says with this lawsuit, Disney and ABC are getting way ahead of themselves. He notes the agency hasn't taken any action yet against the licenses, but he says Disney must be worried about what his agency's investigations will find.
2: David, lastly, do you see this case having broader implications?
3: Yes, I think you've seen a number of lawsuits filed by the president privately, a number of policies implemented by the press against the press by the administration, and the willingness of the president to use a lot of different levers of power against the media when it displeases him. A lot of other outlets are looking at this case to see how it resolves.
2: NPR's David Folkenflik, thank you so much.
3: You bet.
1: Let's stay with the lawsuit from Disney and ABC and note that it comes while Jimmy Kimmel himself is on summer vacation and a big Trump critic is filling in for him. They're chanting Rosie, Rosie O'Donnell's first show as guest host of Jimmy Kimmel Live was last night. When Kimmel announced her hosting gig, he called it a special treat for the commander-in-chief, who has traded barbs with O'Donnell in the past. Last night, she referenced the hostility in her opening monologue.
5: And if you thought the president hated Jimmy Kimmel Live when it was hosted by Jimmy Kimmel, buckle up, people, buckle up!
1: NPR critic-at-large Eric Deggans is here to talk about it. Hey there.
6: Hey, a little bit more fun than talking about a lawsuit.
1: Indeed. Did she have fun? How'd she do? This was her first time hosting in a few years.
6: Yeah, I thought she did a fine job. I mean, she was a little stiff at the start of her opening monologue, but she kind of loosened up as she went along. And as she noted last night, she comes with a lot of experience. I mean, she hosted her own successful syndicated talk show from 1996 to 2002. She was also a co-host of the daytime talk show The View and even had a talk show on Oprah Winfrey's own network. Now, last night's monologue mostly featured anecdotes about her life in Ireland, where she moved a few years ago, but she had a joke about politics. Ready to let's listen.
5: I haven't sat behind a desk on TV in almost 30 years, and a lot has changed since the 90s. There was a war in the Middle East. Climate change was ravaging our planet. We had a president who was embroiled in scandals. But today, everything is so chill.
1: Everything old is new again, Eric. Exactly. We know Trump has called for Jimmy Kimmel's show to be canceled. That's been headlines. Where does the feud with O'Donnell fit in?
6: Well, their friction goes way back to 2006, way before his first run at the presidency. I mean, O'Donnell criticized him on The View for talking about the morals of a Miss USA winner, despite his own controversial personal life. And in the years since then, Trump has made disparaging comments about her looks and her weight. He referenced her in a presidential debate in 2015, and O'Donnell has said those insults felt like nationally sanctioned bullying. And last year, O'Donnell revealed that she moved to Ireland after Trump won the presidency a second time, and the president posted on social media about trying to revoke her U.S. citizenship. So ironically now, even though their conflict has led to a lot of folks, including us, paying attention to her talk show appearances, O'Donnell didn't really say his name during her monologue last night, and she didn't reference him that much, although she did call him, quote, Mango Mussolini.
1: So. Okay. A question on the timing. I can't help but notice that this Disney FCC lawsuit coincides exactly with this hosting gig. What's the takeaway there?
6: I don't think the two things have much to do with each other. I mean, media experts have always expected that Disney would win in court if the FCC actually tried to take action against them. And with this lawsuit, I think Disney's just asking the court to protect them in advance, citing the First Amendment. But with O'Donnell, earlier this year, when people began guessing who might guest host for Jimmy Kimmel during his regular vacation, I mean, the first names to come up were CBS host Stephen Colbert and O'Donnell. I mean, they're probably the only people in TV whose conflicts with Trump rival Kimmel's issues. Colbert hasn't shown that he has a lot of interest in returning to late night since his show was canceled in May. But O'Donnell has said she's open to visiting The View during its 30th season, and she's doing this stint on Kimmel. It was interesting to see she didn't talk about Trump that much last night. We'll see if that approach continues as she guest hosts through the rest of the week.
1: That's our critic at large, Eric Deggans. Eric, I do think your beat is more fun than the rest of ours combined. Thanks for coming.
6: I love it. I certainly love it. Thanks a lot.
1: Eric Deggans.
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0: And this is OPB. Thanks for checking in with All Things Considered on this Tuesday, August 18th. I'm Jeff Norcross. It's primary day in Florida. We'll get some results in our newscast in a couple of minutes, and then stick around for Today Explained. Next on OPB, this is KOPB-FM Portland, KOAB-FM Bend, KRBM-FM Pendleton, KOBK-FM Baker City, KTVR-FM LaGrande, KOGL-FM Glen Eden Beach, KOAP-FM Lakeview, KTMK-FM Tillamook, KOTD-FM The Dalles, KOBN-FM Burns, KOPB-AM Eugene, KOAC-AM Corvallis, KOAC-FM Astoria, KHRV-FM Hood River, KETP-FM Enterprise, KOJD-FM John Day, and at OPB.org. Donald Orr produced today's program. I'm Jeff Norcross. Have a great night. It's 6 o'clock.
8: People are big mad about data centers in the United States this summer, but don't sleep on how mad people are about Flock. 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
9: I have never in my life been as pissed at the government as I am now that Flock cameras exist.
10: Americans are going to war against Flock AI surveillance cameras, and people are going around and literally sawing them down, absolutely destroying them.
11: An AI surveillance apparatus goes against the very essence of freedom and the core values of our country. It's not right, it's not conservative, and it sure as hell ain't American.
8: Flock surveillance cameras have popped up all over the nation, every state but Alaska. But this year, dozens of cities and counties across the country have cut ties with Flock. And on Today Explained from Vox, we're going to tell you why.
12: Live from NPR News in Washington, I'm Ryland Barton. Results are coming in for Florida's primary elections today, according to race calls from the Associated Press. Congressman Byron Donalds has won the Republican nomination for Florida governor, and Democrats picked former Congressman David Jolly, setting the stage to replace outgoing Republican Governor Ron DeSantis. Meanwhile, Republican Congressman Corey Mills lost his re-election bid after allegations that he assaulted a former girlfriend. Former local TV anchor Ryan Elijah won the Republican nomination in that race. He'll face Democrat Bale Dalton, a 24-year Navy veteran and former NASA chief of staff. And progressive Angie Nixon has won the Democratic nomination for U.S. Senate after kids' YouTube content creator Miss Rachel threw her support behind her. She's running to fill the last 2 years of Marco Rubio's term before he resigned to become Secretary of State. Republican Senator Ashley Moody was appointed to the seat and won the Republican nomination. Syria State Television is blaming Israel for an attack on a military airport in northwest Syria today. The U.S. envoy to Syria condemned the attack, while Israel did not claim responsibility. NPR's Jane Araf reports.
13: Syria said the airstrikes damaged the runway and storage facilities at the Abu al-Dahour Air Base, but there were no casualties. The base is in Idlib province, about 40 miles from the Turkish border. The U.S. Special Envoy to Syria, Tom Barrack, said in a social media post the U.S. was deeply concerned by the attacks, calling them an unnecessary escalation. Israeli Defense Minister Israel Katz has said Turkish efforts to boost Syria's military capability potentially posed a threat to Israel. The Syrian president has said his country is not seeking conflict with Israel. Jane Araf, NPR News, Amman.
12: Home Depot says the money it's received in tariff refunds is going toward new unexpected costs from this year. That's energy and fuel, which have become more expensive amid the Iran war. NPR's Alina Selyuk reports.
14: Home Depot says it received $730 million in tariff refunds around the end of June. That's the vast majority of refunds the company expects to receive. And executives say most of it is reimbursing the costs that the company previously shouldered for products it had sold in the past. But Finance Chief Richard McPhail also noted new unexpected costs.
15: We've also experienced unplanned pressure from fuel, energy, and other product input costs that we expect will fully offset the benefit from tariff refunds over the year.
14: Home Depot called out the rising cost of resins, metals, and of course gasoline because of the conflict in the Middle East. Aline Seluch, NPR News.
12: President Trump's new 50% tariffs against Canada begin at midnight tonight unless a deal can be reached. The duties affect about $20 billion worth of products from hockey sticks to tongue depressors. Wall Street pulled further back from its all-time high today. This is NPR News.
16: This is OPB. I'm Donald Orr. An Oregon lawmaker has been fined $12,000 for ethics violations in connection with work outside the Capitol. OPB's Dirk Vanderhart reports on the repercussions for State Representative Greg Smith in Salem.
17: Smith settled with the Oregon Government Ethics Commission over findings he obtained an inappropriate pay raise and didn't declare conflicts of interest while running a Morrow County Economic Development Organization. Those findings have nothing to do with Smith's role as a lawmaker, but they're having an impact in Salem nonetheless. House Speaker Julie Fahey removed Smith as co-chair of a budget subcommittee after the fine against him became official. He was one of a handful of Republicans in the Democrat-dominated legislature to hold such an influential chairship. That doesn't mean Smith won't have further influence. The long-serving lawmaker retained a role on some of the state's most important budget-writing committees. And just last month, Fahey placed him on a new committee where he'll weigh in on emergency spending for health care and social services at a time Oregon is bracing for federal funding cuts. Dirk Vanderhart, OPB.
16: And the owner of the Portland Timbers says the Trailblazers can't leave the city. The comments from soccer team owner Merritt Paulson come as the city negotiates with the NBA team over Moda Center renovations. The Timbers also play in a city-owned stadium. Paulson told reporters today nearly $150 million of private money has been invested in Providence Park.
18: When you buy a team, you're not just investing in a league. You're not just investing in a franchise. You're investing in the city. You're investing in a community. And that's essential.
16: But Paulson also says regional leaders should consider the Moda Center debate a, quote, wake-up call. Paulson seemed to agree with Blazers owner Tom Dundon that Portland needs to do more to attract business investments. Dundon is seeking around $600 million in public funding to renovate the Moda Center. This is OPB. Find the latest at opb.org.
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21: My name is Drew Harwell. I'm a reporter at The Washington Post, and I cover technology.
22: What the flock is flock, Drew?
21: Yeah. 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
23: 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It's a necessity.
21: It is a license plate reader.
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21: These are sticks on the side of the road that you've probably driven by a million times, but they're cameras. They're AI cameras at the top of a pole. They scan every passing license plate into a database.
23: It can capture license plates and create a unique vehicle fingerprint, recognizing make, model, and key details with precision.
21: And then it gives cops a way to search the location of any car they want to. And because there are 120,000 of these cameras across America, you can get a really detailed map of where people go just by virtue of these cameras being everywhere.
23: Help protect your neighborhood or business before crime happens.
22: Now, reading about these cameras, Drew, it feels like, you know, people are probably familiar with red light cameras, with speeding cameras, that they get a little photo in the mail of themselves breaking the law, and they're like, oh, this sucks, now I have to pay this huge fee. But these sticks are pretty fancy. What is different about Flock technology?
21: They are all about criminal investigation. Yeah, speeding and red light cameras only get you if you're speeding or crossing a red light. But you can be completely innocent, suspected of nothing, and still go into this giant Flock database. And Flock is a private company. It's like beloved by these Silicon Valley investors. And they very quickly, you know, like within a decade, gotten all these relationships with 7,000 police departments across the country. And so the issue is that it takes pictures of everybody. It takes like videos, no matter whether it's, you know, heavy rain, middle of the night, it captures your license plate into a database. Basically, everybody listening to this, if you are in the US, you are in a Flock database somewhere. And the cops can use it at any point. Like they can look up, you know, they can just put your plate in and see where you have gone. So we've seen a lot of cases of abuse of this, and it's a huge problem.
22: And how long has this problem existed? I mean, how long have Flock cameras been recording all of us driving around this country?
21: Yeah, so Flock's first camera was in 2017. Before that, there were license plate readers, and they were, you know, they were on the sides of highways. They were even used for criminal investigations. But Flock came around and basically made it a household name. Like, they were very aggressive in sending sales people out to police departments and city halls to really give the sales pitch that you can be, you know, state-of-the-art, have the best cameras, get the most images. And so a lot of, you know, even small police departments, even, you know, neighborhood watches, HOAs, strip malls, school campuses are turning these things on so they can get as much data as possible.
22: And is it working? Has it made the United States a safer, better place?
21: So Flock says yes. Flock says their cameras have been used in a million criminal investigations a year.
3: They're helping solve somewhere between 800,000 to a million crimes every calendar year. So roughly about 20 to 25% of all reported crime in America is being solved in some way or another with Flock technology.
21: They are always rolling out stories, like positive anecdotes of bad guys who have been caught by cops who were using Flock, you know, kidnappers, thieves, the worst of the worst.
4: My son got kidnapped, so I got out the car to pick up my son. It was raining. He was sick and sleeping.
5: You stole your car with the baby inside.
4: Yes! Oh, my God!
6: Yeah, I got the child in the parking lot.
21: And they say, you know, cops are able to use this and get this, like, superpower that they never had before because they really have, like, detailed location tracking of anybody. And so from their perspective, these are solving crimes. Anything bad that is related to them is worth the squeeze, basically, because of how much more cops are able to do now.
22: And we all know that Woke One was crazy, but what's wrong with giving cops superpowers?
21: Yeah, so, yeah, a lot of good cops use these in a good way to catch the bad guys. Mm. As we have found in our reporting, there are a lot of bad cops who are using them in bad ways. And, you know, as you see with any surveillance tool, it is very alluring. It's like the ring from Lord of the Rings. Like, once you get that power, some of these cops are going more cops are able to do now.
22: And we all know that Woke One was crazy, but what's wrong with giving cops superpowers?
21: Yeah, so, yeah. A lot of good cops use these in a good way to catch the bad guys. As we have found in our reporting, there are

0: basically controlling men, are manipulating these women, are sending them these menacing messages with information about, like, I saw you drive to this place. I know you went here. Why were you there? And it's really unnerving because, you know, the cops could have been abusive before, but now they have this extra weapon that the police departments have effectively given them through some Silicon Valley help that gives them that much more power to control and demean and manipulate.
1: I mean, you said these cameras are basically all across the country. How widespread is the stalking, is the abuse of flock footage?
0: So we did some reporting. We found at least 50 cases of cops who have misused this thing. Some have been charged, some have been convicted and thrown in jail.
2: 717 times. That's the amount of searches. Haines City Police says Officer Christopher Goodson used these flock cameras across the city he was sworn to protect to keep virtual eyes on his ex-wife.
3: A former Menasha police officer will serve 6 months in jail for using flock cameras to track a woman's car for personal reasons.
0: That story was a couple weeks ago. We've seen even more, like more than a dozen even since then. So the count is constantly going up. There are a lot of cops in this country, so it's not like a majority of cops are misusing this, but that's still dozens of cases where these women have been preyed upon basically by this tool. And these are just the ones we know about. Flock doesn't like aggressively go out and find cases. They don't report cases. These are cases we had to basically find ourselves or through local media reports or through the police departments announcing them, victims finding out this happened. So we don't even really know the size of the abuse, but we know that a lot of cops are doing this and a lot of women are being, you know, preyed on in this way that they never expected, you know, when they got in the relationship with these people to begin with.
1: Is there like a specific story you can tell us about a woman who was stalked by her ex or current boyfriend cop?
0: Yeah, so I spent time with a woman named Marcy Bakley. She's this single mom in northern Georgia. She's an Air Force veteran. She dated the police chief of this small town called Braselton in Georgia. Had a good relationship, but then it turned sour. They broke up. And he started sending her these creepy messages about, why did you go to this place? He would text her about dates and doctor's visits she would go to. She never understood, like, how he even knew any of this stuff. She basically thought he had, like, put a tracker on her car. And then one time he just told her, like, he had been using flock cameras on her.
1: Horrifying.
0: And she was horrified. She didn't even know what flock was at the time. You know, it later came out, and through our reporting, we were able to find out she was stalked by this guy more than 500 times. He put in the plate for her teenage daughter. He was getting, you know, he was searching tens of thousands of cameras for her data. And the cop was ultimately investigated by the Georgia Bureau of Investigation. He was charged with license plate reader misuse. He was supposed to go to trial, but he committed suicide earlier this year.
1: Wow.
0: And he's just one of like many cases we have found. But in this case, you know, Marcy was like horrified because to understand that you were being watched this whole time, that you had no idea, and for it to be a cop doing it, you know, she really felt like powerless. Like, who am I supposed to report this into? Like, who am I going to call? Like, if it's a chief of police.
1: How easy is it for a police officer to just search flock records for anything they want? If a buddy of theirs says, hey, you know, this guy flipped me off last night on the highway, here's his license plate, find out what his name is, where he lives. Can they just do that? Is the system that ripe for abuse?
0: Yes. I mean, flock says, you know, they suggest all of these rules. They create these training guides. They only want it to be used for legitimate criminal investigations. But they also say they don't want to police the police. They want the departments to basically set their own rules. And, you know, from the flock and police department perspective, they say, you know, these are often cases where time is of the essence. If somebody's just been kidnapped, we really need to find them. So we need to be able to search for them immediately. But you can also see how that leads to abuse because it can just take one bad cop misusing the tool in the dead of night or when they're feeling, you know, desperate or drunk or whatever. And you see kind of how this abuse happens.
1: What does Flock have to say about this level of abuse of their technology?
0: Yeah, so Flock's answer to this is kind of interesting. I mean, they say obviously they think any abuse is horrible. They are creating these tools. They call these audit logs that record every search, and they offer them to the police departments so the police departments can check the abuse. But they also basically say, like, this is going to happen. They say

0: They can't control human nature. Bad cops are going to do bad cop stuff. And so their argument is like, don't throw out the baby with the bathwater. Think of the positives. But I think, you know, the reality of it is that these women are really being abused. And they're just, you know, the knife's edge of these problems. If we're all being surveilled in this way, you can imagine how bad this really could get.
1: Flock around and find out when Today Explained returns.

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0: Today Explained is back. Drew Harwell from The Washington Post is gone, but don't worry because Jason Kebler from 404 Media is here to tell us more about how Flock is being used and abused.
1: Yeah, so I've been reporting on Flock for a few years now, and there's been several high-profile cases and trends that we've been reporting on. Last year, we learned that local police were helping ICE surveil undocumented immigrants using the Flock network.
2: A recent report found that more than 15,000 searches may have been linked to immigration enforcement activity.
3: Last summer, the nonprofit newsroom CalMatters found that LAPD and other Southern California law enforcement agencies broke the law by illegally sharing automated license plate reader data with feds more than 100 times in a one-month period alone.
1: There was also a case in Texas where a woman's partner reported that she had a self-administered abortion, and more than 80,000 cameras across the entire country were searched for that woman.
4: Last week, we received disturbing news that police in Texas illegally accessed data from automatic license plate readers used throughout Illinois. They did so to track down a woman regarding an abortion care-related matter.
5: The problem here is that if they went for an abortion-related case, they will go for absolutely anything. And that is what worries me, right? Which is, you know, what is it going to be tomorrow?
0: So this isn't just cops and their domestic relationships or former relationships. This is ICE. This is abortion. This is invasive, is the long and short of it. How are people responding to this new era of surveillance that no one signed up for?
1: People are really mad about it.
6: I feel this violates my right to privacy.
7: Mass surveillance is what is going on. And in my opinion, it has nothing to do with politics. It's about safety.
1: And I think that there are a lot of communities that signed on to this technology because they thought it would primarily be used to recover stolen vehicles or to find missing children, maybe for property crimes, things like that. And what we've seen is a real mission creep. And people are really mad about it. They think that this is the surveillance state. And so there's been a political backlash to it, and there's also been a vigilante backlash to it.
0: Tell me about the vigilante backlash first. It sounds more fun.
1: Yeah, the vigilante backlash is very crazy in that basically people are putting masks on and they are cutting Flock cameras down.
8: These videos have racked up millions of views showing a man damaging Flock cameras in Minnesota.
1: These are mounted on poles, and so they are basically buying pole saws and they're cutting the poles down.
9: This is a Flock camera, and some terrorists believe that these infringe on our liberties. I'm not here to comment on that, but I'm here to show you guys the most efficient way to cut aluminum pipe.
10: Hey, I'm replacing this Flock cam with the American flag. This one's for the moon.
1: In some cases, Flock cameras have been shot with shotguns.
11: Police in the town of Muckwonago believe someone shot a street sensor with a shotgun, thinking it was a Flock camera.
12: Tonight, a candidate for Congress in East Tennessee is sitting in a Blount County jail. He is accused of shooting four Flock cameras around that county.
1: I've seen cases where this like industrial foam has been sprayed on the lens of Flock cameras.
13: A pair of Flock cameras sprayed, covered, and compromised.
14: It appears to be covered in a foam sealant.
1: I also got an email from a man who was arrested for what he said was changing the angle of a Flock camera. And what he meant by that is he drove his truck into the pole of a Flock camera and had it like face the sky.
0: All I did was change the angle with my truck.
1: Yeah, he was like, I made it, not able to surveil people. Now it's surveilling the sky. There's something called DFLOC, which is a crowdsourced map to track all of the Flock cameras in the United States. And this map has become incredibly popular. And so what we're seeing are people forming these groups to talk at city council meetings to determine, like, is this a technology that we want in our town?
15: Get the Flock out of Troy. Thank you very much.
16: We are asking for the Flock contract to be terminated in full.
17: Your community is telling you that we don't want this.
18: I think we should completely remove them.
1: the political spectrum of the backlash here is everything you can possibly imagine. You know, there have been towns in Silicon Valley that have banned flock cameras. There was a town in Texas called Bandera that is like a Wild West tourism town that banned flock cameras. And so this is happening across the political spectrum. Conservatives will say this is invasive government. This is Big Brother. You know, don't surveil me. I don't want you seeing where I drive my car or my truck. The left is saying much the same thing, but they're saying this is being used to surveil Black and brown people. It could be used to surveil women seeking abortions. It could be and has been used to surveil undocumented immigrants. And so the backlash is coming from all angles at this point. So this is many, many towns. There have been dozens that have canceled their contracts. Los Angeles allowed its contract with Flock to lapse. Denver canceled its contract with Flock. And so some of these have been quite large cities. And then you've also seen pretty small towns cancel their contracts as well.
0: I mean, this is a billion-dollar company, multiple billions of dollars it's worth. They don't want to remove cameras. They want to install more cameras. Are they doing anything meaningful to address the concerns of people who might want to throw a bag on top of one of these cameras or change the angle of one of these cameras with their truck?
1: The backlash has been so strenuous that Flock has started to say that it will proactively flag anomalous searches.
17: We introduced a new tool called Audit Assistance, which detects abnormal activity and flags it for review by the ALPR administrator.
1: So if like a police officer is searching the same license plate over and over again, it might automatically flag an audit for the police department to see like, hey, is this police officer abusing the system? They also are changing the default retention time from 30 days to 7 days.
17: That means that every image our cameras capture is by default purged from the customer's database after 1 week, unless it becomes evidence in an active criminal investigation, in which case it enters evidence mode and is retained as the law requires.
1: Organizations like the American Civil Liberties Union say that these are like window dressing, that these changes are not super meaningful, and that the main requirement that most people are asking for would be a requirement for police to get a warrant before they search the system, which would take these searches from being like extremely routine. I think it's very important to stress that there are hundreds of thousands of searches done on this system every single month, to something that, you know, maybe there would be a higher bar where a judge has signed off, like, this is a crime that warrants this type of search.
0: If Flock goes down, or if the backlash grows to the point where they're at least, you know, far less relevant in this field, are there just like a dozen other companies doing the same thing, ready to take its place?
1: This technology is really old. It's been around for decades. And what Flock has done is networked it and added AI to it. But there are other companies that offer similar technology. Motorola is in many cities in the United States. They make similar tech. Axon, which makes taser and body cameras and cameras for police cruisers, also has an ALPR product. And some of the cities that have ditched Flock have actually just replaced it with an Axon contract, meaning they've ditched one surveillance vendor and they've added a different one. I don't know that surveillance cameras and automated license plate readers are ever going to fully go away. But I don't think it's clear that Flock itself is going to survive this this backlash. I think that they are a very popular company with police and with cities, but the backlash is so strong that I think that the company is worried. We can see it sort of in how their CEO, Garrett Langley, has been talking about the tech. And a year ago, he was calling journalists who covered the company activists, and he was calling activists who protested the company terrorists.
17: And then, unfortunately, there's terroristic organizations like DFLOG, whose primary motivation is chaos. They are closer to Antifa than they are anything else.
1: And he's had to apologize for that rhetoric. He's had to go and say, you know, we are not Big Brother. We are trying to improve your communities, this sort of thing. And they're really on like a PR tour right now to clean up their image. I don't know where this goes from here, but I haven't seen much fatigue from the public on this story. It's like I open my Instagram feed and I'm just inundated with video after video that has millions and millions of views about Flock. Like, this seems to be something that has really captured the public's attention and that they really seem to care about.
0: We reached out to Flock for comment on the show today, but only got an out-of-office that said, our media team is currently touching grass and taking a break. Unlike our cameras, we can't work 24/7, so we'll get back to you when we've had a snack and regained the ability to form coherent sentences. Avishai Artsy and Kelly Wessinger made the show today. Jolie Myers edited. Patrick Boyd and David Tadashore mixed. Gabriel Donatov checked the facts. I'm Sean Ramos from It's Today Explained.
18: Thank you for being with us for Today Explained here on OPB. Marketplace is on the way next. This quarter, Home Depot reported positive earnings due to repair demand, but it says it's concerned about a frozen housing market. We'll hear about the businesses that are impacted by a sluggish housing market. Marketplace. That's next here on OPB. It is 6:30.
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20: In Los Angeles, I'm Kai Rizdahl. Tuesday, today, 18 August. Good as it always is to have you along, everybody. 30 years is a long time. It is a long time in life, and it is a long time in financial markets. But all of a sudden, that 30-year time frame seems very, very close at hand. I am talking here about 30-year bonds, government bonds in particular, the yields on which, the interest rates they have to pay, right? The yields are honestly getting a little alarming. We have touched on this a couple of times in the past couple of weeks. We're going to do it again today with Robin Brooks. He is a senior fellow at the Brookings Institution. Robin, welcome back to the program.
21: So great to be with you, Kai. Thanks for having me on.
20: All right. I'm going to quote you back to yourself from the socials today. Global bond markets, you wrote, have caught fire. Reckless fiscal policy is catching up with governments. Emphasis there on governments, many of them. 30-year yields, long bond yields are up all around the planet. What's going on?
21: So long-term yields are different from the kind of policy rate that the Fed sets, right? So when we have a Fed meeting, the Fed sets short-term interest rates. Long-term interest rates are very different because they incorporate risk premia. Of course, 30 years, as you said in your intro, that's a very long horizon. So financial markets over that long horizon price risk premia for inflation, for policy uncertainty, for the amount of debt that you have. And so what we've seen the last couple days and honestly over the past year is that these long-term yields have risen massively, most of all in places that are highly indebted or politically dysfunctional. So places like Japan, France, the UK, Italy, and of course also the United States.
20: So it is a global situation. We've touched on the fiscal irresponsibility of some of those countries, including this one. I want to run through a couple of other possible causes. AI companies are borrowing trillions and trillions and trillions of dollars. Maybe that was one too many trillions, but you know what I mean. There is, however, only so much capital to be invested. Could that be part of the challenge, that AI borrowing is competing with this necessary government borrowing?
21: So, Kai, I think you're totally right.

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1: This final note on the way out today, which I am completely sure is this week's sign the apocalypse is upon us, saw this on Axios that Google has bought, out of Spirit Airlines bankruptcy proceedings, all of the now defunct carrier's emails, calendar data, chats, documents, spreadsheets, marketing materials, HR documents, project management information, financial databases, audits, and presentations. Google says everything's going to be anonymized, no personal identifiers in there. Now, why, you might ask, does Google want all of that stuff? Quoting the company's statement, it can be helpful in improving our products and AI models. In other words, they're going to use it to train their AI. Hey, does anybody remember when Google's mantra was, don't be evil? I do. Jordan Manji, Zunia Maharaj, Janet Wynn, Olga Oxman, and Virginia K. Smith are the digital team. I'm Kai Rizdal. We will see you tomorrow, everybody. This is APM.
2: This is OPB. Thanks for being with us for Marketplace. 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
3: From WHYY in Philadelphia, I'm Terry Gross with Fresh Air. Jason Segel is nominated for an Emmy for his starring role in the comedy drama series Shrinking. He plays a psychotherapist who's having a nervous breakdown but is continuing to see patients. He's frustrated that every week his patients complain about the same things over and over and seem incapable of change. He tells his mentor, as therapists, they know what their patients should do.
4: We know the answer. Don't you ever want to just make them do it?
3: So he starts telling his patients what they should do. There are consequences. Today, Jason Segel tells us what playing a therapist has taught him about therapy and about himself. Later, Justin Chang reviews the new film, Teenage Sex and Death at Camp Miasma. First News.
5: Live from NPR News in Washington, I'm Ryland Barton. The stage is set to replace outgoing Florida Governor Ron DeSantis. Congressman Byron Donalds won the Republican nomination. Democrats picked former Congressman David Jolly. That's according to a race call from the Associated Press. Jolly was a Republican in Congress, later switched to independent, and last year became a Democrat. Florida hasn't had a Democratic governor in decades, as Catherine Welch reports.
6: There is some precedent in the state for a party switcher to win an election. So, you know, in November, the independents get to chime in. This was kind of a closed primary where you had to be a Republican or Democrat registered to vote. So we'll see what these independents have to say come November.
5: Catherine Welch reporting. Wyoming and Alaska also have primaries today. In Alaska, 16 candidates are running for U.S. Senate. The top four vote getters will advance. That includes former Democratic Congresswoman Mary Peltola, incumbent Republican Senator Dan Sullivan, and a Republican retired teacher also named Dan Sullivan. The race could play a pivotal role in control of the Senate. The United Arab Emirates says Iran fired two missiles toward it. Iran denies the allegation. It would mark the first direct attack on that country by Iran in nearly 3 months. NPR's Aya Batraoui reports.
7: The UAE's defense ministry says the missiles fell in open water. That suggests Iran may be sending warning shots as the war, now in its 6th month, shows no sign of ending. Iran's Revolutionary Guard and top Iranian officials are insisting on specific concessions from the U.S., like unblocking billions in frozen dollars before they say they'll reopen the Strait of Hormuz. President Trump, meanwhile, posted a map of the region with a circle on the vital waterway, calling it, quote, new U.S. territory. The waterway was free for ships to transit before the war. Maritime tracking backed by the U.K.'s Royal Navy reports a ship was struck Tuesday while attempting to exit the Strait of Hormuz near Oman. It reported a casualty on the ship and says Oman's Coast Guard assisted the rest of the crew. Aya Batraoui, NPR News.
5: The Trump administration is imposing additional 50% tariffs on some Canadian goods at midnight. NPR's Emily Fang reports.
8: Trade negotiations have stalled over U.S. objections to Canadian tariffs on American cars and dairy and a boycott of American liquor that was levied in response to the first round of U.S. tariffs on Canada last year and President Trump's threats to make Canada the U.S.'s 51st state. Gary Hofbauer, a trade expert and fellow at the nonpartisan Peterson Institute in Washington, said the tariffs could also threaten the renewal of a major free trade agreement between the U.S., Mexico, and Canada.
9: What this does, it puts a real cloud on economic integration within North America.
8: Polls show the vast majority of Canadians do not support giving the U.S. any trade concessions. Emily Fang, NPR News, Washington.
5: Major U.S. stock indexes closed down today. This is NPR News from Washington.
2: This is OPB. I'm Paul Marshall. The Trump administration is moving ahead with a plan to open more forests to logging and other development. It's publishing the details of its proposal tomorrow. April Ehrlich has more.
10: Since 2001, the roadless rule has mostly prohibited new road construction in 30% of national forest lands. They include almost 2 million acres in each of Oregon and Washington. The Trump administration first announced plans to rescind the rule last year. Now it's outlining what those forest lands could look like if the roadless rule goes away. New roads could bring more logging, mining, and other development to these largely undisturbed forests. Roads can also increase traffic, raising the risk of air pollution, water pollution, and wildfires. Timber leaders and rural counties hope the change could bring more logging revenue. Environmentalists worry it will pollute drinking water and harm wildlife, like spotted owls and salmon. People have about a month to review and weigh in on the roadless rule proposal. April Ehrlich, OPB.
2: Grants passed businesses might soon face stricter requirements for property maintenance and aesthetics. The city is exploring creating new municipal code in an effort to combat blighted commercial buildings. At a recent meeting, City Manager Aaron Kubik said Grants Pass doesn't currently have any code that addresses this issue.
11: There's codes that are out there that we could implement that you can't have boarded up windows, or you once a window's broken, it needs to be repaired at a certain amount of time, and those kind of things. There are codes that we can utilize to help with the aesthetics of our community.
2: City councilors also warned against being too heavy-handed, saying the rights of property owners are important. The council will discuss the issue again at a later date. The Oregon Ducks are ranked number 2 in the AP Top 25 college football preseason poll, behind only Ohio State. Last year, the Ducks lost to Indiana in the college football playoff semifinals. Oregon finished the season 13-2, with both of those losses coming at the hands of the Hoosiers. This is OPB.
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2: That's Think Out Loud. The rebroadcast is coming up next here on OPB. 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It's 8:01. 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
3: Live from NPR News, I'm Giles Snyder. A last-minute deal between the U.S. and Canada, President Trump's 50% tariffs on Canadian imports will not be going into effect at midnight. President Trump says an agreement has been reached subject to the documents being finalized. He made the announcement on social media a short time ago, saying the deal may revitalize a controversial Keystone XL pipeline, which was rejected by the Biden administration. In two closely watched primary races, incumbent Democrats in South Florida have scored victories, fending off competition from progressives from member station WLRN. Carlton Gillespie reports.
4: In Florida's historically black 20th congressional district, Congresswoman Debbie Wasserman Schultz defeated a crowded field of black candidates to retain her seat in Congress. Wasserman Schultz, who is white, drew criticism from black political leaders and from leaders of the Florida Democratic Party, who argued her candidacy threatened black representation in Congress, which is approaching historical lows. In Florida's 25th district, which spans much of the southeast Florida coast, two-term Congressman Jared Moskowitz comfortably defeated a challenge from progressive Oliver Larkin, who had also carried the endorsement from the Democratic Socialists of America. Moskowitz had faced scrutiny from progressives over his ardent support for Israel and his willingness to work with Republicans. For NPR News, I'm Carlton Gillespie in Fort Lauderdale.
3: The Trump administration has moved to repeal a rule that banned logging on tens of millions of acres of national forest. The public has 30 days to comment, as NPR's Kirk Sigler reports.
5: This rescission of the 2001 roadless rule was widely expected. President Trump's Forest Service, along with the timber industry, has argued that restrictions on new road building have severely hindered the U.S. government's ability to thin and log forests with the goal of preventing wildfires and smoke. But the Forest Service is behind its own targets on treating forests in areas where roads are already built. And environmentalists are calling the overturning of the rule a giveaway to industry. Kirk Sigler, NPR News, Missoula, Montana.
3: Despite public calls from President Trump for Israel to halt its bombing in Gaza, NPR's Anas Baba reports on a strike at the beach that killed six people today.
6: Two Israeli missiles struck a crowded cafe at Gaza City fishing port, causing extensive damage. Gaza's health ministry says six people were killed and 15 injured. The force of the blast threw some people into the nearby harbor, while others ran for their lives. The strike came hours after U.S. envoy Jared Kushner left Israel, trying to revive a post-war proposal that Israel has rejected. The Israeli military says it targeted Hamas commanders planning attacks against Israeli troops without providing details. But as Washington pushes for an end to the violence, Israeli strikes are still killing Palestinians in Gaza. Anas Baba, NPR News, Gaza.
3: This is NPR.
2: This is OPB. I'm Paul Marshall. The former CEO of OHSU Health has filed a civil lawsuit claiming he was subject to whistleblower retaliation and discrimination. Amelia Templeton has more.
7: Tariq Zahloui was fired after just months on the job. His termination came after secondhand allegations that he'd made threatening statements about a colleague. According to an internal investigation, Zahloui allegedly referenced strangling her and said he was going to cut her throat. In the lawsuit, Zahloui says he did make a remark about that colleague, but he says it was innocuous and the gesture was a strike three, you're out motion. He says OHSU's response disregarded his record of professionalism and was driven by racism and anti-Muslim bias. The suit also alleges that OHSU's investigation was a pretext to fire Zahloui after he'd reported incidents of racism and sexism and clashed with other executives over patient safety. He's seeking more than $15 million in damages. An OHSU spokesperson refuted Zahloui's claims and said that they will, quote, vigorously defend against those allegations. Amelia Templeton, OPB.
2: The owner of the Portland Timbers, says the Trailblazers can't leave the city. The comments from soccer team owner Merritt Paulson come as the city negotiates with the NBA team over Moda Center renovations. The Timbers also play in a city-owned stadium. Paulson told reporters today, nearly $150 million of private money has been invested in Providence Park.
8: When you buy a team, you're not just investing in a league. You're not just investing in a franchise. You're investing in the city. You're investing in a community. And that's essential.
2: But Paulson also says regional leaders should consider the Moda Center debate a, quote, wake-up call. Paulson seemed to agree with Blazers owner Tom Dundon that Portland needs to do more to attract business investment. Dundon is seeking around $600 million in public funding to renovate the Moda Center. This is OPB.
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1: This is Think Out Loud on OPB. I'm Dave Miller, coming to you all this week from Hermiston. We are less than 40 miles from the Hanford Nuclear Reservation, the site of the largest radioactive waste cleanup project in the United States. For decades, a wide array of groups have had representatives on the Hanford Advisory Board. They've provided input on a variety of issues around the cleanup effort. Last week, the U.S. Department of Energy announced major changes to the board, reducing both its size and its ability to engage with state agencies. Anna King is a senior correspondent for Northwest Public Broadcasting. She has covered the Hanford Nuclear Reservation cleanup for nearly 20 years, and she joins now. Welcome back to the show.
10: Thank you, Dave.
1: Before we get to the change in this advisory board, I want to start with a big picture. The last time you and I spoke, almost a year ago, the Department of Energy was finally about to start operating the vitrification plant to process some of Hanford's nuclear waste into solid glass forms and then put them in metal canisters. How has it been going?
10: You know, there are 56 million gallons of radioactive waste in aging underground tanks. There's 177 of those tanks. Think of each of those tanks like a two-story house that's buried under the ground, that's made of aging steel and concrete. That's what we're dealing with. And, you know, since October of last year, they have treated 185,000 gallons of that waste. That's as of Sunday, Dave. And so far, that means that the plant has kicked out more than 125 containers of treated radioactive waste. tank waste is the leftovers of the Cold War and of World War II. It's hazardous stuff. Just the fumes from these tanks have sickened workers in the past. And the plant, you know, that I've been in several times that treats that waste is just in the middle of the sagebrush. And it's just like these massive, massive buildings. It looks like downtown Portland amid the sage. And there's these huge buildings that are like several Costcos all stitched together. And they're making this place work. The whole place is crawling with over 3,200 workers.
1: Is there more clarity now on where this glassified radioactive waste is actually going to be stored long term?
10: No, it was supposed to be stored at a place called Yucca Mountain in Nevada, but that deep geologic repository was just stymied after senior Nevada Senator Harry Reid demanded a permanent pause on that project, and Congress hasn't funded it since the Obama administration, so it's just been sitting. And with the tank waste, there are two separate streams, Dave. There's high-level waste and there's low-level waste. The high-level has to be stored in a deep geologic repository. High-level waste is, you know, supposed to come online for treatment in about 2033. And the interim storage facility would be built at Hanford for that waste if we don't have a repository. And whether they can get any of that waste off the Hanford site, we're not sure.
1: So let's turn to the news of last week that you've been reporting on, the Hanford Advisory Board and changes to it. What is this board?
10: The Hanford Advisory Board is about a 70-member group, including alternates, that help advise the Department of Energy. You know, the U.S. Environmental Protection Agency and Washington State's Department of Ecology all collaborate on the Hanford Advisory Board to help guide the cleanup. The members of this board are diverse, like tribal nations, environmental watchdogs, Hanford labor unions, cities, the state of Oregon's, the state of Oregon's Department of Energy are all some of them. But the advice the group comes to consensus on has to be responded to by those agencies, by DOE, by the EPA, and by the Department of Ecology. So they've written more than 320 pieces of advice over about 30 years. And even just this year, they've written 5 pieces of advice.
1: What changes did the U.S. Department of Energy announce last week?
10: DOE announced at this meeting, at the Hanford Advisory Board meeting, that is starting in October, the board would just snap down the positions from 70 positions with alternates down to just 20 positions. And those 20 positions would be hand-selected by the White House, Dave. Each of those 20 people would be talking on the board as an individual, not as an agency. So, for instance, if Sally was on the board, she would be talking just as Sally, not representing the Yakima Nation.
1: How has the U.S. Department of Energy justified this change?
10: DOE controls these boards. It's called a discretionary advisory committee administered under the Federal Advisory Committee Act that was passed back in the 1970s. The HAB was one of the first of several of these types of boards around the country. And there's other boards like it in other Manhattan era and Cold War era sites. But the state said it's been reviewing these DOE decisions that were announced, but it hasn't made up its mind whether it's going to protest these decisions.
1: What did you hear from longtime members of the board about this change?
10: Some were just resigned, Dave. They say DOE has been trying to, and there's other boards like it in other Manhattan era and Cold War era sites. But the state said it's been reviewing these DOE decisions that were announced, but it hasn't made up its mind whether it's going to protest these decisions.

0: Lechman, who I've known for a long time, who helped lead the board for nearly two decades. She says,
1: do I think the public will be hurt? I think those people who have a real concern about the environment and how's money being spent, yeah. Yeah, I think they will be hurt. Do I think questions will be asked that are really hard? No. Do I think if they were asked, would they be answered? No.
2: You reported that the change won't just shrink the makeup of the board, but reduce the number of agencies the board reports to. Can you explain that?
0: Yeah, DOE also announced that it was scrapping the MOU between itself, EPA, and Washington's Ecology Department. So now the board will only report to DOE, not the other two agencies that work on cleanup matters. I spoke at length with Ryan Miller, a spokesman with Washington State's Ecology Hanford office. He said,
3: for 32 years, the Hanford Advisory Board has provided 326 pieces of advice to all three of our agencies on a myriad of cleanup issues. And these issues have ranged from anything from public involvement to tank waste cleanup to remediation of facilities and soil and groundwater. And we have really, really gotten so much value from the HAB out of getting this advice as a state agency, because you know, we get to hear directly from the communities most impacted by Hanford cleanup.
0: I also spoke with Tom Cecilia, who's with Oregon's Department of Energy.
4: What we're losing is the collaboration and the coalition building to, you know, amplify the message that the Columbia River needs to be protected.
2: Do we know yet who will actually be on the smaller board when it takes over on October 1st?
0: It'll be made up of 20 people, hand-selected by DOE and the White House. We don't know the names yet, and it's unclear when these names will be even presented.
2: Huh. So maybe you can't answer this, but another way to ask that last question is, do we know who's not going to be on it?
0: Yeah, about 50 people or positions and alternates won't be included, Dave. Hmm.
2: What could this mean for Native tribes in particular?
0: It means that their elevated role, that of a sovereign nation, won't be recognized, that multiple different nations and tribes have always been represented on the HAB. And now how many tribal voices will end up on the HAB is still in question, and they won't be representing their entire government, just themselves and their own concerns. DOE has said that tribes will have liaison seats, but that means they won't be a voting member of the HAB.
2: Okay, so the big concern here boiled down is that there are going to be many fewer people at the table and that they're not going to be official representatives of agencies or states or sovereign Native nations. But I'm still curious what those groups have been able to do in the past because they did have seats at the table. In other words, you know, what has this advisory board actually accomplished?
0: They have made 326 official pieces of advice. And the agencies that report to the HAB about the progress and the problems of the site, as journalists, this is often the first glimpse that we get of problems or arising concerns at Hanford. We learn that from the HAB meetings. And if there are generally less people on the HAB, Dave, there could be fewer questions to those government agencies. And institutional knowledge is another huge thing. Where waste is buried, who made the decisions, what the board has already looked at. If you don't have as many members that know those things, you don't have this bulk of Hanford knowledge and interest pulling into the future.
2: I want to go back to the big picture here. We are nearing the end of the second year of President Trump's second term. How would you describe this administration's approach overall to Hanford?
0: There's a dearth of information. Many of my requests and other press requests go unanswered, or they are sometimes written comments back that are very short statements. A lot of these requests have to go all the way back to Washington, D.C., and take a long time to get back. Not very many times are we able to go out to Hanford anymore. It used to be that there was a Hanford bus every several weeks that I would be on, and now it's few and far between the times that we're invited to the site. But I will say that the VIT plant is a remarkable accomplishment. They've been working on that for decades and decades, and they finally, you know, launched it recently. And DOE is not also sharing even the good things

0: that are happening at the site as often as in other administrations.
1: You have been reporting on this cleanup for nearly 20 years. How do you feel like it's going?
0: You know, I've been through some like really flush times at Hanford, and I've been through some really lean times at Hanford. And I can remember during the Obama Recovery Act money that hit Hanford that swelled the budget, people were down in oysters and sloshing back drinks on Tuesdays and Wednesdays in Anthony's, just like kind of almost like a, it would be like a gold rush type of atmosphere. But there also have been times when work at Hanford has slowed because there's not enough money to do the cleanup beyond just keeping the lights on and keeping everything in the infrastructure and maintenance of the site going. So finally, I'd say it just all takes a lot of time, Dave. I've been here 20 years. It's likely that I won't see the end of cleanup in my lifetime, and that humans will have to be careful at this site for thousands and thousands of years to avoid hazardous waste.
1: Anna, thanks very much. Anna King is a reporter for Northwest Public Broadcasting. She has covered the Hanford Nuclear Reservation cleanup for nearly 20 years. Just as a reminder, there are a ton of ways that you can get in touch with us if you have comments about what we've done or questions or suggestions about what we should cover, maybe suggestions for where we should go next for our week-long residency somewhere in the Northwest. You can email us. We are thinkoutloud@opb.org. You can also leave us a voicemail. The number is 503-293-1983. Coming up, after a short break, we're going to take a tour of the lower Umatilla Basin where nitrate has contaminated the drinking water of thousands of Oregonians.
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1: This is Think Out Loud on OPB. I'm Dave Miller, coming to you this week from Umatilla and Morrow counties. Many Oregonians take safe drinking water for granted. They have faith that the water that comes out of their taps will not make them or their loved ones sick. That is not the case for thousands of households in the lower Umatilla Basin. State authorities have known for nearly four decades that nitrates from agricultural runoff have contaminated groundwater here. According to testing, the problem is only getting worse. An ongoing lawsuit alleges that as many as 46,000 people here are affected. 4 years ago, the Morrow County Commission took an unprecedented step. They became the first county to declare a state of emergency because of water quality issues. That effort was led by a local rancher turned county commissioner named Jim Doherty. I sat down with him yesterday and asked what led him to push for that emergency declaration.
4: It's interesting. In 2016, I was elected as county commissioner, and I wrote down 20 things that I wanted to work on. And, you know, a lot of folks in the ag industry or, you know, that were kind of knew what was going on in the area, knew that there was a building nitrate challenge. And so I wrote that down as one of my 20 goals. And over the first 3 or 4 years, I got busy. I got elected as president of the Association of Oregon Counties and spent a lot of time in D.C. and Salem advocating for all of Oregon. And in Fast forward to 2022, and the Port Industrial Park got fined $2 million for violating their wastewater permit just outside of town 2,164 times. And they had a rather clandestine meeting with the county and the industries that were creating these issues. And they wanted to push back on DEQ. And I said, well, has anybody gone out and, you know, looked and seen if there's any health consequences or gone outside of the known plume? And, you know, they kind of looked at me like I wasn't a member of the team much any longer. And so the next day I went out and I got six vials. And so I went one each mile outside of town on the private wells and shipped it off to the lab. And they called me, and I said, well, just email me. And they said, well, we're duty-bound if it's an immediate health hazard to call you. And I said, which sample? And they said, all six. And so I knew it was over a much larger area than it had been before. And so within a week, I went down, and I got 70 samples, and I stopped and picked up a bilingual public health person because this county, if it's not already Oregon's first majority minority, it's really close. And certainly a lot of, you know, Hispanic folks and English is a second language. So we went out into the community and I tested 70 of the wells, and the public health person that was there asked six nitrate-related questions, whether it was persistent abdominal issues, persistent headaches, thyroid issues, kidney issues, miscarriages, and I can't recall the sixth at the time, but when I sent those 70 samples in, and I basically went from the Gillum County line to the Umatilla County line just kind of randomly across, and they called me on 68 of the 70 samples. And when I got that information, I went down to public health and I said, oh my Lord, look at this. And they said, they'd compiled the questionnaire from the folks, and they said, that pales by comparison to our data. And it was something like the first 30 homes we went into, half a dozen people living with one kidney. Most everybody had persistent abdominal and headache issues, which is just a precursor, right? It's the canary in the coal mine telling them that there's, you know, something wrong. 25 of the first 30 homes had miscarriages, largely in the West Glen area. And several of them were multiple, right? And so I knew inherently then, I said, oh my God, we have got a public health emergency. And so I convened the county commission, and one of the three commissioners didn't show up. And so it was just myself and Commissioner Lindsay. And we sat down, that same public health person was there. And by and large, the county commission meetings are, you know, the commissioners and a few staff. This one, though, was hordes of people online and lots of people in the room, and it was the industry folks, right? It was the Lamb Weston folks or Tillamook folks or the large farms or dairies, and they pushed back mightily, right? But we kept, you know, kept pushing forward, and I laid out the data. And ultimately, the other commissioner agreed with me, and we declared Oregon's first public health groundwater state of emergency.
5: I want to go back to something you said early on there, which is that when you first went to the port, they pushed back, and you said it was like you weren't on their team. Can you describe the politics and the power structure in this region when it comes to this issue?
4: Yeah, I mean, there's, you know, it's billions of dollars, right? And it's what makes the port work, right? And they take all these industries that come in, largely food processors, and they get paid to get rid of their water. The port had known for 25, 30 years that they needed more lagoons or a secondary treatment, but that costs money. And just spread these high nitrate water outside of town so everybody could make money, right? You know, and in the county, during my tenure, right, we were the third highest average income in the state behind Washington and Multnomah County, clear out here on the east side. But at the same time, we were third highest in the poverty level. And
5: how do you explain that?
4: Well, you know, there was a lot of folks making six digits, right? The big factory folks, the owners of Windwave Communication, you know, working with these data centers. But then you had the cogs in the wheel, right? You had the guys out there cleaning the cow flop, if I might, out at the dairies and making $25,000 a year. So as well as everybody was doing. It wasn't a rising tide floats all boats, right? Certainly those folks getting very rich on what was going out here. And then those folks were having the other folks come over and mow their lawn, right? I mean, that was, like I say, we were quickly becoming a third world country. So the powerful were getting more powerful, and it was also quite lucrative for them. And it was profit over people. You know, you heard the old axiom, right? If you have your health, you have everything. I think that still holds true, but it didn't hold true to their mindset.
5: Listening to you right now, I got to say, you remind me a little bit of some things I've heard from Bernie Sanders. When you talk about profits over people and corporate greed, you ran, though, just recently as a Republican for a state legislature in the primary. I mean, has doing this work in the last couple of years changed the way you think about your own political identity?
4: You know, I think I'm a conservative fellow, certainly fiscally. I don't get out of, you know, every day when I step out into the neighborhood, right, I don't look and see, you know, what is the ideology? What is the leadership? What do they want to do? I say, you know, what does my neighbor need? And, you know, I don't ask if they're a D or an R, right? I liken myself to a Tom McCall Republican. I mean, you know, Tom McCall loved Oregon, right, and loved its beauty, right? And said, you know, I'd hate to see her as a hungry hussy throwing herself at every smokestack that came our way. And he saved the Oregon coast. And he got a lot of pushback when he did it. If you tried to save the Oregon coast today, you couldn't get it done. But now everybody, R's or D's, everybody loves our Oregon coast, right? So I likened it to that a little bit. You got to go out there and just do what's right in the moment.
5: Is it fair to say that when you think of that Tom McCall example of the Oregon coast, what, 50 or so years ago,
4: sure,
5: that data centers is what you have in mind in the 2020s?
4: I mentioned the other day, I was talking to somebody, I said Tom McCall would be rolling over in his grave if he's seen what we're doing out here, not just to the water, but to the land and to the power. You know, this is not the Oregon he envisioned, and certainly not the one that I grew up in.
5: Jim Doherty, thanks very much.
4: Yeah, thank you for your time.
1: That was Jim Doherty, a rancher and former Morrow County Commissioner. To get a sense for the scale of nitrate contamination in the lower Umatilla Basin, we had Caleb Lay drive us around. Caleb is the Director of Policy and Research at Oregon Rural Action. The nonprofit has become one of the most prominent groups fighting for clean drinking water in the area. The first stop on our tour was an industrial complex at the port of Boardman. I asked Caleb a question about time.
5: Nitrate pollution has been something that the state of Oregon has been focused on in this area since at least 1990. Why has it been going on so long?
6: Well, I think the short answer to that is economics, that there is a lot of money to be made here in the production of things that require a lot of nitrogen, crops, wastewater, at large and heavy industry. And I'm sorry.
5: No, that's heavy industry going by you right now.
6: Exactly. Basically, nitrate comes from synthetic fertilizers. And because this area is so sandy, our soils are so sandy, when you spread fertilizer on top of the land here and wash it down with irrigation water, it flushes through the soil really, really fast. It gets into groundwater, and that's the primary source of drinking water for almost everyone who lives here. Now, because we have so much land available here and so many food processors, there's sort of this feedback loop of supply and demand where we're constantly making more and more and more, and there was a lot of money to be made in creating all of those crops and then processing them. Now, one thing to keep in mind is that at every step of the way in this process of making all of this processed food, you're adding more nitrogen back into the cycle, right? When it's out on the land, you're adding synthetic fertilizers that are full of nitrogen. Those crops then go into food processors where they create a lot of wastewater, washing and processing those, say, potatoes or corn or onions or whatever it may be. That wastewater then gets sent back out onto those fields full of excess nitrogen. So you're just adding it back onto the land over and over and over. And all the while, it keeps getting further into the groundwater and poisoning people's drinking water.
5: Can you give us a sense for the scale of those industrial agriculture and food processing operations that are, I don't know, within a 30-mile radius or so of here?
6: Mm-hmm. Sure. Yeah, and the entire Lower Umatilla Basin Groundwater Management Area, as it's called, or LGWMA, it's a real clunky acronym, but the entire LGWMA is around 550 square miles. So, you know, 20 miles any direction, you're basically in it. Thinking about the scale of production, I think it's important to distinguish between the different types of farming that we have out here, right? Most people, you say farming and they think, you know, growing hay on a couple of acres, you know, big red barn, pasture with some cows. It's very different what we have here.
5: Or in the valley, in the Willamette Valley, you know, big grass seed operations or huge hop farm. I mean, I think a lot of Oregonians are used to large scale farms, but you're saying that in this part of north, central, northeast Oregon, it's even on a different scale?
6: I would say that, yeah. And part of that is the engineering involved. Like I said, that we're a very sandy area. Effectively, we're in a high desert here. And to be able to grow a lot of these crops like potatoes and corn that require a lot of nitrogen and a lot of water, to grow that in a desert requires tons and tons of irrigation water. So we're constantly creating infrastructure to pump water either from groundwater or from the Columbia out onto these fields at really incredible scales. Things like pumping wastewater from the port 16 miles up into the lowlands to reuse as irrigation water. The problem with that is that, one, that's disposal of a waste that has tons of contaminants in it, and when you spread it up in the lowlands, well, groundwater flows the same way that surface water does. It wants to flow downhill, and it flows downhill back toward the population centers where people are drawing groundwater for their drinking water. Now, on top of that, talking about scale, we're talking billions of dollars every year in economic output. The Port of Morrow itself, in a county of 15,000 people in Morrow County, claims $2.5 billion per year in economic output, or, you know, $2.3 million per day in productivity. That is a colossal amount of money, especially in a county where only 15,000 people and change live, and where, on top of that, we have a disproportionately low-income population even after all this time.
5: Why did you bring us here, and where are we right now?
6: So right now we're standing at what is a sort of a soccer field in the middle of the port's main industrial campus. All right. On one side of us, we have Oregon Potato Company and one of the Lamb Weston facilities here, where they make a lot of processed potato products. Basically, they're big factories that make processed food. All right.
5: Like French fries.
6: Yeah, French fries, tater tots, that sort of thing. On the other side, we have cold storage. You can see where we're standing, one of the massive collector wells that the port has drawing from deep groundwater. And then past that, it sort of becomes a very, very large power plant and an ocean of other food processors and data centers.
5: What's the problem with nitrates? I mean, you were outlining the scale of this and some part of the mechanism for how it's ended up in people's drinking water. Why is it a problem when it does get there?
6: Yeah. So nitrate is a nasty little chemical. You know, for a long time, we've known in the United States that nitrate can cause a condition called methemoglobinemia, just more commonly known as blue baby syndrome. It's as awful as it sounds. You know, nitrate likes to grab onto your red blood cells where oxygen is supposed to go. And in infants, that can be really dangerous, very simply because they don't have a lot of blood to go around. But what we've found more and more as we continue to research nitrate in drinking water especially is that when you're drinking it for long periods of time, it's linked to a laundry list of really alarming health problems. Everything from preterm birth and low birth weight to birth defects and miscarriages, really concerning for pregnant women. And then later in life, a laundry list of cancers, especially of the gastrointestinal tract, stomach, bladder, colorectal, and there are some studies that suggest some emerging links to later in life neurological issues like dementia. So really nasty little chemical, and all of that is happening. Generally, what these studies are finding from, say, 3 to 5 parts per million, sometimes up to 10. And the drinking water for people around here is well above that, an order of magnitude even.
5: When you say 3 to 5, my understanding was that the state of Oregon, DEQ, based on maybe federal guidelines, says we're going to really worry when it's over 10. But you're saying that threshold is maybe too low?
6: Yeah, I think that 10 milligram per liter, 10 part per million figure is set much too high. And that's set only based on methemoglobinemia, that blue baby syndrome. That figure doesn't take into account the many, many studies we've done in the last 20 years across the country and the world that show those links at much, much lower levels. Three to five seems to be a pretty common figure that crops up. You know, the federal government sets that 10 part per million threshold for blue baby syndrome. Here in the Lubgwama, the goal has been to get it down to 7, so we have some wiggle room, but the entire time the Lubgwama has exist since 1990, we've been going up in nitrate levels, not down. That's still true as of January 2025.
5: Even in that takes into account recent years when ostensibly this has become a bigger political issue. And for example, the governor of Oregon has said, I'm going to take this really seriously. We're going to have a task force. We're going to change agricultural rules. We're going to make this better. You're saying that even in that time, the situation has gotten worse, not better.
6: Absolutely. And you don't have to take my word for that. DEQ studies from as early as last year show that the overall trend across the entire Lubgwama is still going up in terms of nitrate levels. And you can hear that just in talking to people who live here, too. Folks are getting their wells tested every year now. And you know, folks who didn't get their well tested ever 4 or 5 years ago. Now they're getting it tested every year, and they're watching their level go up and up and up. And that's frustrating for them, to say the least.
5: From that first site in the port's main industrial complex, Caleb drove us near a wastewater storage area and past some fields where wastewater has been dumped for decades. We ended up at a nearby residential neighborhood in Boardman called West Glen that's been heavily impacted by nitrates. Now, in the last few years, the state has been providing some water testing, along with water delivery and filtration. I asked Caleb what that's looked like.
6: I'd say it really started with some local action. The county declared a drinking water emergency after there was some door-to-door testing done, and then ORA stepped in with the county to test a bunch of wells.
5: That's your organization.
6: Yeah, Oregon Rural Action. And we stepped in to help test some wells with the county and the public health department. Out of that sort of sprung this effort by the state of Oregon to test as many wells as possible and then get some sort of like a Band-Aid solution for safe drinking water to all the folks who were affected.
5: What did they learn and what did you learn when you started doing regular testing of the water coming out of people's taps in this neighborhood?
6: Mm-hmm. I mean, the first thing we learned was how widespread and severe it was. Of the early testing that we did, most of the households where we did rapid tests, where you just dip a stick in the water, pull it out, and watch the color change, many, many of those were well beyond safe limits. People had been drinking poisoned water, and almost none of them knew that there was even a problem to be wary of.
5: I didn't mention this earlier, but what I've red is this is odorless and colorless. So without testing, you'd have no idea that what you're drinking could be very harmful to your health or your baby's health, right?
6: Yep. Odorless, colorless, tasteless. If you don't test for it, there's no way to know except for getting sick.
5: All right. So let's say that the state tests your water and it's found out that it's 10 times over what you already had said was maybe too high of an official limit. What options do people have?
6: Yeah, and 10 times over the official safe drinking water limit is not hyperbole either. There's a well in Hermiston tested at 95. Safe limit under state law is 10. So if you do test above 10, a couple of things can happen. One, you can get a filter, but filters will only work up to about 27 parts per million. Anything beyond that, they won't bring you down below 10 reliably. And, you know, as we discussed, nitrate levels are still going up too. So getting a filter, if your level keeps going up past 27, you could be in some trouble there too.
5: And just to be clear, when you say a filter, is that for all the water that you'd use in your house, or is it just to get a little bit of drinking water?
6: Yeah, it's not a whole house system. Essentially, it's just a little system that spits out a little stream of clean water right at your kitchen tap. All the rest of the water in your house coming out of your well is still unsafe to drink, which is a big problem because a lot of people will, you know, absentmindedly do things like brush their teeth or grab a glass of water out of the bathroom sink at night. EPA defines nitrate as an acute contaminant. A single exposure is harmful to your health.
5: Okay. So one of the things the state is doing is providing these filters to get a small amount of drinking water. But as you're saying, that only works if your water is at a low enough level that the filter can take it down to a relatively safe level. what happens for people who whose number is, you know, above that 27?
6: Yeah, for the rest of those folks, the only option right now is to drink out of 5-gallon bottles. There are a couple of water delivery services out here, and the state will deliver those 5-gallon bottles to your doorstep. And from there, you're just living your life out of those jugs. And for most households in the lower Umatilla Basin who are above that 10 milligram per liter range, they're using the bottles because the nitrate levels are so high.
5: Last week, one of the defendants in an ongoing lawsuit brought by people first right here in this community, one of the defendants settled. Madison Ranches agreed to pay $6.2 million. But the lawsuit against Lamb Weston, the huge food processor we were talking about earlier, the Port of Morrow, Three Mile Canyon Farms, Portland General Electric, and Columbia River Processing, that larger lawsuit is still going forward. Mm-hmm. Where does it stand right now, that suit?
6: Yeah, as I understand it, you know, it's interesting because the port scheduled a special meeting for later this month after the news about Madison Ranch has dropped. And, you know, as far as the class action goes, all the defendants are really looking for is some measure of accountability and a change in practice. What they're asking for is help us cover the costs to solve this pollution problem that you all caused in the first place and that we're being asked now to pay for. And then stop polluting. Stop dumping so much nitrogen on your land. Stop polluting the groundwater. Stop making the situation worse. I think, you know, I can't speak for anyone on the lawsuit or any of the defendants, but I would be surprised if any of them want this to be drawn out much further. This is not a good look for them.
5: Madison Ranches, as part of the settlement, which is pretty standard, did not admit any wrongdoing, any negligence. They said, basically, we want to put this behind us. Here's $6.2 million. They also said, though, that their farm is going to continue to use practices proven to minimize nitrate pollution, including, they said, testing the soil before planting and after harvests, rotating crops, and measuring the nitrogen content of fertilizers before applying them on the soil. What do you make of that statement?
6: I mean, that sounds like a bare minimum. Know how much nitrogen is going out on your field, account for all of it, and make sure that you're taking off as much as you put on. That's what every farm in the basin should be doing. You know, the folks like Madison Ranches, you know, Windy River, all the folks who are using industrial wastewater, there are at least some guardrails so that we know how much nitrogen they've been using and when they've made mistakes and when they've polluted groundwater by over-applying. There's been some record so that we can hold them accountable. For a lot of the other operations out here, the massive corporate-scale agricultural irrigation systems, there's no accountability for that. It's the Wild West. They don't have to report how much they use or how much they pull off or any of that stuff. I think we should take those bare minimums and spread that out to the rest of the sources of nitrogen.
5: What is the Oregon Department of Agriculture doing about that? I mean, my understanding is that just this year, they rolled out some finalized rules that are intended to reduce nitrate exposure, nitrate contamination in water systems. So what's ODA doing?
6: Yeah, so this comes out of some of the community's efforts to get the state to step up. The governor had the state agencies, DEQ, Department of Agriculture, Oregon Health Authority, Water Resources Department, all get together and say, hey, put together a plan for addressing this because we're 36 years in and it's still getting worse. And all those agencies got together. The Department of Ag is responsible for that piece that's not under permits, all those big irrigators. And essentially, they got Oregon Rural Action, a couple nonprofits, and then a bunch of those irrigators and the, you know, the lobbyists who represent those irrigators into a room and said, how would you like to be regulated? I don't think it's any surprise at all that those regulations came out fairly watered down. Basically, all it requires is that those large operations have a plan, get it certified by an agronomist, and then keep records. They don't have to share those records with the Department of Ag. They don't submit them to the state. The logic here is that the farms would have to allow the state to come onto the farm and audit those records like out of a file cabinet if by some miracle they actually got the staff and resources to be able to do that. ODA is wildly understaffed and overworked at this point already.
5: I want to go back to one of the bigger issues that we started with, which is just the industrial scale of this agriculture and the gigantic quantities of nitrogen or nitrates that are being applied or in some cases sort of concentrated by industrial processes. What are you asking for in the big picture? I mean, because we're talking about global food supply chains on some level of French fries, frozen boxes of French fries going all over the world, literally all over the world from right here in this area. It doesn't seem like that's going to stop.
6: No.
5: What is the meaningful solution, though, for this problem in this area?
6: Yeah. And real quickly, to the scale point, just looking at Three Mile Canyon Farms, where the Tillamook plant here gets most of its milk, if you were to take all of the solid and liquid manure and waste that they create in 1 year and put it on a train with no engines, just freight cars and tanker cars, freight for the solid, tankers for the liquid, that train would be 170 miles long. And they create that every single year, and they dump that on the same land every single year. The scale of the nitrogen pollution out here is off the charts. What we want is for that contamination to stop, not for the economics to stop, not for the industries to go away, because we need all of that for our economy out here, for people to have jobs and put food on their tables. What we want, though, is for all of those wastes to be handled as the hazardous material that they are. Things have been way too reckless. We have a lack of regulation of all those non-point, large irrigated sources. We need the state to be more aggressive with permits. And then the most important thing here is right now, folks with polluted wells are being told that they're going to have to absorb the cost of solving this problem.
5: Meaning what? So for the people, we're 50 feet away from a house right here. What are people in this neighborhood being told? What's the proposed local solution for them right now?
6: Yeah, right here in West Glen in South Boardman, essentially the proposal is that the city of Boardman's water lines will get extended into the neighborhood, and then they will start paying significantly elevated water bills moving forward.
5: And they would then be getting city water, which comes from under the Columbia, which has some but less nitrate pollution than way less than they have in their wells under us right now.
6: Yeah. There's nitrate and PFAS in the city of Boardman's drinking water, but it's below those legal limits, significantly less than people have in their wells.
5: And why do you think that potential solution is not fair?
6: Because the people in this community did not cause this pollution. They should not be the ones paying for it. It should be the billion-dollar corporations that have been actively making this problem worse for the last 30 to 40 years and are still doing it today.
5: Does the $6 million put forward in the settlement last week by one farming operation, the $20 million in a settlement by Amazon 4 months ago, does that come close? Do those kinds of numbers come close to the costs you're talking about or the city's talking about for extending water lines?
6: It's a start. But what we need is, one, the infrastructure built in the short term, the water lines and the repaving of the roads. That's going to cost millions of dollars. And then, two, a fund so that people can have those water bills paid. Here's the rub. You know, I can hear in my head the people who are listening and saying, oh, well, I have to pay for my water. They should have to pay for their water, too. But the people here in West Glen have already paid for their water. They paid tens of thousands of dollars for the wells that they can no longer use. They paid for the maintenance. They paid for the electricity to run it. And now they're paying in medical bills for the health conditions they have, for pollution that was caused by corporations that literally rake in hundreds of millions of dollars every single year just in profits to their shareholders.
5: Can you introduce me to some of those people?
6: You got it.
7: Mi nombre es Paulo López y estoy aquí en el área de Boardman, Oregon por más de 30 años.
8: So my name is Paulo López and I have lived in the Boardman area for more than 30 years.
5: After our tour, we headed back to the Oregon Rural Action Office. Caleb introduced us to Paulo along with an interpreter named Zaira Sanchez. When was your water first tested?
7: Hace 4 años.
8: About 4 years.
5: And what did you find out?
7: Altos niveles de nitrato.
8: High levels of nitrate.
5: Were you surprised?
7: Sí. Sí me sorprendí bastante porque...
8: Yes, I was very surprised because my water didn't need to have that type of contamination present. So I've been involved in this issue for more than 4 years, representing my mom, who is the well owner. And so I come to represent her interests in her place.
5: Has anyone in your family had health issues that you suspect are caused by nitrates in the water?
7: Bueno, en mi familia exactamente, yo estoy pensando que mi padre vivía ahí, tomaba.
8: I think my dad is someone that could have been impacted because he drank a lot of the water. However, it was his lungs that were affected. So recently I was thinking more about this, and I actually had purchased a pool for my kids to swim in there at my mother's property. And I've been wondering if my grandson, who's 4 years old, might have been impacted. I'm not sure, but he seems to have some sort of issue that hopefully will get resolved or have some understandings here soon.
7: No estamos completamente seguros qué es, pero para el siguiente mes voy a saber qué es lo que tiene en realidad.
5: What kind of water filtration or water delivery does your family have now?
7: Está recibiendo agua para tomar.
8: So we've been receiving four jugs of the 5 gallons every 2 weeks, and we use that to cook and drink.
5: What's it like to tell, you were talking about your grandson earlier, or other young people, these are the rules, don't drink any of the water out of the tap, don't, you know, be careful when you're swimming, when you brush your teeth, be careful. What's it like to tell the people you love about all of this?
7: Bueno, pues en primer lugar, desde hace 4 años que nos enteramos de esto, que no se podía tomar ni cocinar ni nada.
8: So,
7: creo que fue algo
8: importante. First of all,
7: en nuestras vidas,
8: over the last 4 years, when we first learned that we weren't supposed to cook or drink due to the impacts this could have on our health, I thought about my mom. She was particularly going through dialysis for her kidneys. Dealing with that issue for much of her life. We were worried that the exposure to that water while she was bathing could have some type of effects on her. And soon after much waiting, she received feedback from a wait list for the kidney transplant that she was waiting for. And we grew concerned that she was going to possibly have complications. And so there was worry that she wouldn't be eligible due to that contamination. So lastly, just to like answer your question about the concerns with the kids, it was a challenge having to tell the kids over and over again to be careful when swimming because they might consume the water, or, you know, having to warn them constantly until they were trained to know, like, to be mindful of what water they were drinking when they were at grandma's house.
5: I've heard that you've become a kind of community leader here. What are you doing?
7: Pues lo que me importa mucho en la comunidad es principalmente mi madre, pero también los vecinos.
8: So I primarily care about my mom, but I also care about my neighbors. I've known a lot of people over the years who have dealt with serious health issues. And for me, how do you say, I feel frustrated, urgency that we need to take action and do something to defend ourselves.
7: Paren la contaminación o hagamos algo.
5: What do you think of what the state government has already done?
7: Pues en realidad para mi forma de pensar es de que
8: in my opinion, they've tried to do something, but it's not noticeable. And I think something needs to be done where it can be more visible so we can see the impact.
5: If you were talking directly to state leaders right now, what would you tell them?
7: En los líderes del estado, en primer lugar, les diría que ¿dónde está la acción que dijeron que iban a poner?
8: So I would say, where's the action you said you'd take? What about the promises that you made to our community, to my son in particular? Not just words, but action.
7: Que no nada más tienen que ser palabras. Tienen que poner la acción.
5: Pablo, thanks very much.
7: No, no hay de nada. Ojalá que esto nos pueda ayudar muchísimo para poder salir adelante con este problema.
8: No problem. I hope that this can help us move forward with our problem.
1: Paulo Lopez has lived in the Boardman area for more than 30 years. We also heard from Caleb Lay, the Director of Policy and Research at Oregon Rural Action, and former Morrow County Commissioner Jim Doherty. Later this week, we'll get the perspective of irrigators in the area. Tomorrow on the show, we'll take you on a tour of a plant nursery on the Confederated Tribes of the Umatilla Indian Reservation. Its primary goal is to help restore natural habitats in eastern Oregon. Our production staff includes Malia Fass, Rolly Hernandez, Gemma DiCarlo, senior producer Allison Frost, and managing producer Shiraz Sadiq. Idrissa Guy is our intern. Nalene Silva and Layla Isbell engineer the show from the Gert Boyle Studio. Our technical director is Stephen Cray, and our executive producer is Sage Van Wing. Thanks so much for tuning in to Think Out Loud on OPB and KLCC. I'm Dave Miller. We'll be back tomorrow.
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0: This has been the rebroadcast of today's Think Out Loud. Continue the conversation on Facebook at OPBTOL. 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
2: 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Thomas Nagel put it like this. He said, for a conscious organism, there is something it is like to be that organism.
1: And so, for us, to be conscious is to be human. The experience of consciousness somehow takes place in the brain. And yet, even after millennia of examination by philosophers and scientists, we still don't know quite how that happens.
3: The question is, how can a piece of matter like the brain love and hate? That's really the fundamental question. And that we simply don't know.
1: I'm Meghna Chakrabarty. 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

0: Live from NPR News, I'm Giles Snyder. Florida voters have picked their Democratic nominee for U.S. Senate, and the winner is a progressive. Douglas Soule from member station WUSF reports.
1: Angie Nixon is a state representative from Jacksonville. She beat Alex Vindman, a retired lieutenant colonel who testified against President Trump during his first impeachment. Vindman held a significant fundraising advantage over Nixon. Nixon ran to the left of Vindman. She was recently arrested after staging a sit-in at Governor Ron DeSantis' office. She had been protesting the state's new congressional map that increases the GOP advantage. She faces Republican incumbent U.S. Senator Ashley Moody in November. Governor Ron DeSantis appointed Moody to the role after Marco Rubio left to become President Trump's Secretary of State. For NPR News, I'm Douglas Soule in Tampa.
0: The U.S. and Canada have reached a last-minute deal that averts President Trump's 50% tariffs on $20 billion worth of Canadian imports. Trump announced the deal on social media hours before the import taxes were to go into effect. An official in South Lebanon says Israeli forces destroyed his village's only water storage facility. Jawad Rizkala reports from Beirut.
2: Abed Ahmad is a municipal official in Al-Mansouri, a village in an Israeli-occupied part of southern Lebanon. He told NPR he watched the Israeli military destroy the village's only water tower around noon Saturday. Israel says the reservoir was not the target, but Ammar said residents saw Israeli tanks and soldiers enter the area amid sweeping gunfire, then withdraw before an explosion produced a horizontal plume of smoke typical of a controlled explosion. The Israeli military has been carrying out near daily strikes and demolitions, according to Lebanese state media, including of homes in a depopulated area it occupies. The continuing destruction, despite the U.S. brokered ceasefire, has been a point of contention for the Lebanese delegation in rounds of talks with Israel aimed at securing an Israeli withdrawal from southern Lebanon. Jawad Rizkala, NPR News, Beirut.
0: A former senior advisor at a federal research agency has pleaded guilty to a charge related to hiding federal records during the COVID-19 pandemic. David Morins reached a deal with federal prosecutors. NPR's Katie Riddle reports.
3: Morins was an advisor at the National Institute of Allergy and Infectious Diseases, where he worked under Dr. Anthony Fauci. Morins has in the past apologized for using a private Gmail account when a work account would have been appropriate. The development comes in light of accusations from the Trump administration and Republicans that Fauci and his advisors sought to downplay information about the source of the COVID-19 pandemic, arguing that they were suppressing evidence the virus came from a laboratory, accusations Fauci has previously denied. David Morins is 78 years old. He faces up to 5 years in prison. Katie Riddle, NPR News.
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4: This is OPBM, Paul Marshall. The Trump administration is moving ahead with a plan to open more forests to logging and other development. It's publishing the details of its proposal tomorrow. April Ehrlich has more.
5: Since 2001, the roadless rule has mostly prohibited new road construction in 30% of national forest lands. They include almost 2 million acres in each of Oregon and Washington. The Trump administration first announced plans to rescind the rule last year. Now it's outlining what those forest lands could look like if the roadless rule goes away. New roads could bring more logging, mining, and other development to these largely undisturbed forests. Roads can also increase traffic, raising the risk of air pollution, water pollution, and wildfires. Timber leaders and rural counties hope the change could bring more logging revenue. Environmentalists worry it will pollute drinking water and harm wildlife, like spotted owls and salmon. People have about a month to review and weigh in on the roadless rule proposal. April Ehrlich, OPB.
4: Grants passed businesses might soon face stricter requirements for property maintenance and aesthetics. The city is exploring creating new municipal code in an effort to combat blighted commercial buildings. At a recent meeting, city manager Aaron Kubik said Grants Pass doesn't currently have any code that addresses this issue.
6: There's codes that are out there that we could implement that you can't have boarded up windows, or you once a window's broken, it needs to be repaired a certain amount of time, and those kind of things. There are codes that we can utilize to help with the aesthetics of our community.
4: City councilors also warned against being too heavy-handed, saying the rights of property owners are important. The council will discuss the issue again at a later date. The Oregon Ducks are ranked number 2 in the AP Top 25 College Football Preseason Poll, behind only Ohio State. Last year, the Ducks lost to Indiana in the College Football Playoff semifinals. Oregon finished the season 13-2, with both of those losses coming at the hands of the Hoosiers. This is OPB.
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0: A vibrant mind, hidden in plain sight. On the outside, I looked empty. Yet on the inside, I was very much alive.
1: I'm Meghna Chakrabarty, and this is episode 2 of our special series, Brainwaves.
0: I thought a lot about life, about death, about love, about the future, and I felt deeply.
1: But nobody else knew it. Nobody at all knew that Martin Pistorius was experiencing those surging waves of human emotions. Absolutely no one at all. Because for 13 years, everyone around Martin saw only an unconscious body on a bed. First a boy, then a man, cut off from all human experience, showing no signs of motion or awareness or consciousness whatsoever. Just stillness.
0: That disconnect between who I was inside and how I was seen outside was devastating.
1: Martin is from South Africa. He speaks through a text-to-speech machine now. It's the only way he could tell us the story of what befell him back when he was just 12 years old.
0: I had a typical childhood for a boy growing up in the 1980s, riding our bikes with my friends around the neighborhood, building things, whether that was spaceships out of Lego, forts, or simple electrical circuits. Life was good. It had always been this way. How was I to know that would be the day my life would never be the same again? At first it seemed like nothing serious, just the flu. But over the days and weeks that followed, things got worse. I became weaker. I started sleeping more and more. Walking became painful. Then difficult. Then eventually impossible. I lost my ability to speak. I lost control of my movements. And little by little, I slipped away. At first, the doctors did not really know what was wrong with me. They ran many tests. They tried different treatments. There were a lot of theories, but very few answers. I was treated for things like tuberculosis of the brain and cryptococcal meningitis. But nothing ever fully explained what was happening to me, and nothing stopped the decline. And eventually, they were told that there was nothing more that could be done. My parents were advised to take me home and let the illness run its course. In other words, they were being told to prepare for my death.
1: Martin was in a coma, the shell of a boy's body with no consciousness inside.
0: For the first few years, I do not remember anything at all. There are no memories from that time. No awareness. No sense of what was happening around me.
1: That nothingness would last for 4 years.
0: Then, gradually, my mind started to knit itself back together. Slowly, in a fragmented way, almost like fog lifting, there were small flickers of awareness. Then more and more. I was about 16 years old then. I often describe it like an image coming into focus. At first everything was gray and blurry. Then, little by little, the details and colors returned. I started becoming aware of sounds. Then voices. Over time, I became aware that I had thoughts again. Memories. A sense of myself. Once I became conscious again, I experienced the world as a silent, invisible observer. I often describe it as feeling like a ghost. I could see and hear what was happening around me, but I could not interact with it in any meaningful way. I could not respond. I could not ask questions. I could not let anyone know that I was there. I was present, but unreachable.
1: To those on the outside, Martin was still in a coma. But inside his mind, things began to bloom.
0: My inner world became very important to me, and a way to cope with my reality. I spent a lot of time in my own head. Thinking. Remembering. Imagining. I created stories. I replayed conversations. I imagined myself doing ordinary things, or simply choosing where I wanted to go and who I wanted to be with. In many ways, my imagination became my freedom. I was in this state for many years, more than a decade. Life then was all about coping with a situation that often felt unbearable. At one point, my mother turned to me and, through tears, said, "You must die." She did not know that I could understand her. For her, it was as if her son had died when I was 12. She had been watching her child disappear for years. I could sense how broken she was. I could feel the pain within her. Even though I was suffering, I did not hate her. I loved her. I felt compassion because I understood she was not wishing me harm. She was wishing an end to unbearable pain, both mine and hers. That compassion came naturally. It was not a decision I made. It was simply there. Even in the darkest times, when I was really having a tough time, something inside me would make me want to carry on, to keep fighting, and I guess even though I couldn't really see how this would ever end, I loved her. I felt compassion because I understood she was not wishing me harm. She was wishing an end to unbearable pain, both mine and hers. That compassion came naturally. It was not a decision I made. It was simply there. Even in the darkest times,

0: would spark something inside of me to keep going.
1: Martin was able to move his eyes a little, but eye movement in coma patients is often involuntary and not necessarily indicative of consciousness. So Martin kept going, long enough for someone to actually see him.
0: A caregiver named Verna noticed me. She paid attention to small things, the way I looked at people, the way I reacted to certain words or situations. Over time, she began to realize that I did understand what was being said around me. Verna spoke to my parents about having me assessed. In July 2001, I was taken for an assessment at a specialist communication center. During that assessment, therapists could see that my eyes consistently moved to the correct pictures when they asked me to identify objects. That was the first clear evidence that I understood. It is difficult to put into words. I felt an enormous sense of relief. After so many years of being unseen, I was finally being recognized. It felt like someone had opened a small window in a room I had been locked inside for years. Once people realized I was conscious, the focus shifted from "there is nothing we can do" to "how can we help him communicate?" That shift changed everything. Over time, my hand control and upper body strength have also improved. I can do much more now than I could back then, and I am deeply grateful for what I have regained. It is not always easy. But even with those challenges, I am deeply grateful for the life I now live. Based on what I have experienced, I would say that consciousness cannot be reliably judged from the outside. A person who appears unresponsive may still be fully aware, because you never know what is going on inside them.
1: Martin Pistorius just turned 50 years old in December, something he says he'd never thought would happen. He's now an author, an accessibility specialist, and a web developer. He's also married and is a father of a 7-year-old son. Well, Christoph Koch joins us now. He's a neuroscientist and leading expert on consciousness. Christoph Koch, welcome to On Point.
2: Thank you, Magna.
1: What do you hear in Martin's story that particularly stands out to you?
2: Well, I mean, amazing story of human resilience, right? I mean, just imagine yourself being in this situation for many years where you are locked in like a stranded astronaut in space and nobody knows that there's anyone home. And of course, this situation may also well, and we know does occur in thousands of patients today that are in a so-called vegetative state. But we now know that a quarter of these people in a vegetative state that from the outside look behaviorally unresponsive are actually conscious, feel like something. And maybe they're like Martin. Many of them will not have memories of these episodes. Mm. Some of them will do. But it's very difficult right now, given our limited technology, to reach them, to enable them to communicate with us, and even to tell us that they're there.
1: Wow. You know, the way Martin described consciousness as sort of a slow flickering back of his awareness was so beautiful to me, but also made me wonder, I mean, is there a definitive line in which we can say on one side of it a person is conscious, on the other side they are not?
2: Well, so consciousness by itself is all or none. Either you're conscious of something or you're not. However, it may also be very dim. I mean, remember when you fly halfway around the world, you have trouble sleeping. Finally, you fall asleep and you wake up in the middle. At that point, you may not even know who you are. You may not even know where you are, but there's already some flickering of awareness. So in that sense, it's all or none. But then, of course, there's also high arousal and low arousal. So it's a complicated matter.
1: Mm. Well, Christoph Koch joins us today, and it's episode 2 of our series, Brainwaves. And today we are talking about, what is consciousness? Where does it lie in the brain? How do we know exactly how we're experiencing it? And especially, again, how the brain is experiencing consciousness. We'll be right back with all of that and more. This is On Point.

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2: You're back with On Point. I'm Meghna Chakrabarty, and today it's episode 2 of our special exploration we're calling Brainwaves. And we're asking today, what is consciousness? Where does it lie in the human brain? And Christoph Koch joins us today. He's a neuroscientist and leading expert on consciousness. He's a meritorious investigator at the Allen Institute, where he studies brain structures and the ones that give rise to behavior and consciousness. He's author of many books on this topic, including Then I Am Myself, The World, What Consciousness Is and How to Expand It. So, Christoph, what is consciousness in human beings?
3: Any experience, seeing, dreaming, dreading, imagining, fearing, seeing, and all of that, boredom, those are all different conscious experience, when it feels like something. And sometimes you're conscious of yourself, but not always. You could just have an agonizing toothache, and your entire content of consciousness is filled with that god-awful pain. That's consciousness.
2: So it's anything that we experience and knowing, and we know we're experiencing it?
3: No. No, that's self-consciousness. Okay. That's in you and I. A little baby doesn't know, you know, it doesn't have a sense of self. It doesn't know it's me experiencing hunger, right? It just has hunger. Same thing in animals. My dog, much as I love dogs, I don't think dogs know that they are dogs. They are just pain and pleasure and fear and anger and all of those things that we also have.
2: So they don't have to know. Okay. In that case, would plants be conscious?
3: Well, that's an ongoing question. Most people think, certainly most neurobiologists think no, because, you know, we think you need a brain, but we don't know.
2: Yeah, because I'm thinking if, like, in the dog example, if a dog is just, it's experiencing things, right? Fear, hunger, pain, etc. I don't know if plants experience fear, but they do respond, for example.
3: They do respond. Yeah. But as in the case of Martin Pistorius shows, you can have patients that respond, but, you know, in a reflex-like manner, like, you know, a spinal cord reflex, although they are not conscious. So one has to decouple. When you're sleeping, you wake up inside your sleeping brain and you have experiences. We call those dreams. You don't respond. When you're sitting on the meditation cushion, you're immobile, you have conscious experience. When you're tripping on a high-dose psychedelic, you can lie supine on the ground and you can visit heaven and hell. So there are many cases when people don't respond, yet they're still conscious, and there are many cases where people do respond, but they are not conscious or not conscious yet.
2: I still find this so baffling, right?
3: And for, it is.
2: And forgive me, because you can be aware of something and you're conscious, but you don't have to be sort of cognitively thinking of it. But if you are experiencing something, that makes you conscious. If you are asleep, let's talk about sleep for a moment, because it makes intuitive sense to me. If when you're dreaming, you may be conscious, but what about in the non-dream states of sleep? Are you conscious then?
3: Well, it's a very good question. So most people think no, but if you do wake up people, so let's say you put EEG electrodes on them, you wake them up when they're in a period of deep sleep, so-called non-REM sleep. Sometimes they have, and you ask them, did anything go through your mind just before you wake up? You woke up. Many times they say nothing, but sometimes they say, yeah, I had a feeling of pain, or you know, I had this diffuse. I saw a face of my daughter. So it's not known. And the other things, you can dissociate memory from. And again, this is highly relevant to Martin's case. You can dissociate memory from consciousness. Hmm. Have you, if you've ever been extremely drunk, okay, your friends will, you go to a party, you get drunk, you dance, and you do all sorts of stuff. You, at that moment, you're clearly conscious. You can talk, etc. But the next day, you have no memories of it. If you get your colonoscopy operation, they inject you with propofol, they give you propofol, you're not typically unconscious. You just don't remember it. Depending on the dose, you can be at a state where you can still respond to commands that the doctor tells you, like move over or move your cheek, etc. But you may not have memory. So again, consciousness is different from behavior, is different from memory, although they're all closely associated.
2: It sounds like it's almost multifaceted or can quickly metamorphose into different forms of consciousness.
3: Of course. And then in addition, we humans, adult humans, we have the thing we call self-consciousness, which is sort of the high point of consciousness. I can, you and I, we know who we are. We know what we had for breakfast. We know we're going to die one day and on all of those things. That is a late stage evolutionary elaboration that only, as I said, some people have. Patients may not have it. A late stage dementia patient may not know anything at all about themselves anymore. Babies don't have it. And most animals probably don't have this highly developed sense of self.
2: Okay, can we go back to infants then? Because you said, I just want to clarify, infants, you say, are conscious even though they do not have that sense of self.
3: Correct.
2: They're conscious in the way that other animals may be.
3: Correct.
2: Okay, so that's interesting. It doesn't require that. When then would you say, or is there a collectively agreed upon moment in the community of scientists that study this where consciousness first emerges in a human being?
3: It's not clear. I mean, so people have asked this question, for example, a second stage trimester fetus. That, it's only at that point when you have the axons, when particular brain structures develop, like the thalamus and the cortex, that you even have sort of the hardware to be conscious. So it's a first term trimester fetus probably doesn't feel like anything, or if it feels like something, it's very difficult to ascertain. And it's a gradual thing. It may, well, some people argue that the massive surge of noradrenaline that you get as the fetus exits through the birth canal of her mom and cries, because the fetus has to breathe for the first time as now a baby, that may be the moment when they're first begin to be conscious, and then it develops. Even the sense of self develops maybe, it coincides age 3, 4, 5 when children, start having a sense of self, and then they develop what we call a theory of mind, where they realize other people also are selves and other people also have intentions and desires, etc. And so it develops. And even, if you're 18-year-old, you're not fully developed yet to truly understand, to truly take someone else's point of view. To have to develop empathy. All those things develop slowly as the brain develops.
2: Okay, so I'm only smiling right now because I'm thinking, how challenging must it be to be a scientist in this field when there isn't even any agreed upon baseline for what consciousness is or when it first, is established in human beings? Don't you kind of need some kind of baseline from which to advance your research?
3: Well, so I think most people would agree consciousness is the feeling of when you're in love, right? Or when you see, or that voice. I mean, this is how I first thought about it. Where does that voice inside my head? I have a voice inside my head. Where does that voice come from? Not everyone has it, but most people have it. Where does that voice come from? And it's not clear how physics, you know, ultimately our brain is a piece of furniture of the universe like any other piece of furniture, like, you know, quarks and like viruses and like trees. It's all the same sort of physical matter, although the brain is the most complex piece of highly active matter. And where is that point where this piece of active matter can hear a voice or can love or can hate? That's unclear. But where we have made a lot of progress since 40 years is trying to locate which bits and pieces of the brain are involved. And also, contrary to what Martin said at the end of his beautiful comments, we're now in a position where we can begin to detect in these patients that are otherwise impossible to reach, whether or not they're conscious. So that's a big advance.
2: Okay, you can detect it by obviously examining brain activity.
3: By detecting, so this is a technique that's been pioneered by a team in Milan under Professor Marcello Massimini and an American-Italian scientist, Giulio Tornori, in Madison, where you essentially knock the brain, in this case using magnetic pulses, mm-hmm. and then you're listening to the echo using EEG. And this technique where you perturb the brain and listen, you knock the brain and listen, this can very reliably tell whether the patient, in normal people, are they in a deep sleep or are they awake? Are they in a REM sleep or are they, let's say, under ketamine or under some other psychedelic where they are not responsive but they are conscious? And also in many of these patients, it can reliably detect, you know, the difference between being conscious, being there, but that's really all what we're trying to detect. Is the patient there? Is there someone at home? So that can now happens. There's another technique developed by a neurologist here at Columbia, Jan Klassen, where you ask the patient, although, you know, they lie there, they don't respond. They may have their eyes open, but they don't respond. You ask them, you know, imagine, you know, squeezing your fist very hard and then letting go, and then squeezing your fist very hard and letting go. And now if you put them in a brain scanner or EEG, you can sometimes see the rise and fall of their brain activity. So in other words, although they can't speak, they can't move their eyes, they can reliably, voluntarily, on command, change their brain state. So that tells us, yes, there's someone home.
2: Oh, wow. Okay. So take me back a little bit, Christoph. When we say there's reliable brain activity, does that mean that there are specific areas of the brain that are, for lack of a better term, in charge of consciousness? Or does
3: yes.
2: Go ahead, please.
3: Yeah. So the brain is, as I said, the most complex, you know, active matter anywhere we found so far. It's very complicated. It's highly differentiated. We know now it consists, this is stuff we've done at the Allen Institute, there are 5,000 different types. So there are roughly 200 billion cells in the brain of probably 5,000 different types. So it's amazingly, stunningly complex. And not every part contributes equally. We know this. Certain parts of your cortex, the outermost layer that's most highly developed in us, in humans, there's some parts, you know, that are involved in vision. There are other parts that if you lose them, you can't speak anymore. There are other parts where you feel, you know, where you have, where you don't have a sense of self anymore. Or conversely, if you have seizures in that part of the brain, you have sort of weird distortion of the sense of self. So we know that specific regions, neighborhoods of, in particular, the cerebral cortex seem to underlie specific visual, let's say, visual behaviors or auditory behaviors, but not only behaviors, also the experience of it. So, yes, it seems to be that cortex is the one that mediates most of our consciousness in the sense of seeing, hearing, touching, wanting, the feeling of volition, you know, the feeling of wanting, the sense of self. Those all appear to be arise or, you know, are strongly correlated with the cerebral cortex.
2: Okay, so the cerebral cortex, which is why, I mean, I was reading a paper that you had in Nature, the journal Nature, or an essay essentially, and you talked about defining neural correlates of consciousness, right?
3: NCCs. Yes.
2: And so, is that what you're talking about now with these part the cerebral cortex, for example?
3: Yeah, so this is a program that Francis Crick, you know, the molecular biologist, you know, and I sort of
2: a Nobel Prize winner,
3: yeah, in the late 80s, early 90s, that now many people are engaged in, where independent of your philosophical attitude to consciousness, okay, independent whether you're materialist or dualist or panpsychist, we can all agree it's the brain, not the heart, as most people thought for most of human history it's the heart, right, because that's visible, palpable, moving. The brain is just this passive goo. Right, but we now know it's the brain. We know it's not the spinal cord. We know it's, incidentally, it's not even your cerebellum. So most of your neurons, Magna, are in this little brain at the back of the brain called the cerebellum. Well, you can remove, if you lose that due to stroke or gunshot or tumor, when the surgeon removes it, you may become ataxic. You look like you're drunk. You can't have you have difficulty speaking, but you do not lose consciousness. So we know that certain parts of the brain are much more critically involved in others. And yeah, this is trying to chase down these correlates of consciousness. Think of them as the footprints of consciousness in the brain.
2: Mm. What's interesting with the spinal cord and cerebellum examples is that you can lose function, say, in the spinal cord, right? I mean, that's the source of paralysis for many millions of people. But it has no impact on their consciousness. And similarly for other parts of the human brain, right? You can lose those functions, but you remain conscious.
3: So that
2: means that consciousness really has specific locations in the brain. But does that conversely mean that, let's talk about the eyes for a moment. People can actually have functioning eyes and maybe functioning optic nerve that is delivering information to the brain, but still not be conscious, right?
3: That's correct.
2: I'm asking that because it's like that means that the two things aren't always connected in terms of processing input and experiencing it.
3: Exactly. I mean, as I said, it's very complicated. You can dissociate some of these cases. We know this from animal experiments, and we know this in patient. Now, it's different if you ask a patient, can you move, you ask a patient right now, please move your eyes to the left, to the right, up, down, and they can follow that as in a typical locked-in patient. Then we take that as as evidence, even though the patient can speak, that they are fully conscious. In fact, there's a famous book, The Diving Bell and the Butterfly, where a French person who had this tiny stroke in his brainstem, he became locked in, dictated an entire book just using his eyes, which is pretty amazing.
2: Yeah.
3: And he was fully conscious. I mean, conscious enough that he wrote this beautiful, evocative memoir from inside this locked-in brain.
2: Wow. Okay, so I'm looking at this paper again, and it says that so far, as much as you can tell or science can tell, almost all conscious experiences are originating in the posterior cortex, or the back of the head brain, right? Not in the prefrontal cortex.
3: Yes, now that's my position. In fact, you may recall you had me on with the philosopher Dave Chalmers 2 years ago in summer of 23. So that's still being debated. Is it only the back of the brain, or is it the back of the brain and the front of the brain? Most people, of course, argue, think rightfully so, that the front of the brain that's maximally expanded in us compared to great apes and monkeys is the seat of human intelligence.
2: Right.
3: But once again, intelligence is different from consciousness. There's nothing particular intelligence, Megan, if you have a god-awful toothache that fills your entire consciousness with just pain, pain, pain, right? There's nothing particularly intelligent about it. If you open your eyes and you see, it's a conscious sensation. But again, it doesn't have to be intelligence, although intelligence and consciousness are related. They're still distinct phenomena, which is particularly relevant as we come to speak about artificial intelligence versus artificial consciousness.
2: Funny, because we're going to do that right after the break, Christoph, here. Somehow, maybe you have some crystal ball capabilities there, or foresight that has to find a place in the brain as well. So it's episode 2 of our special series called Brainwaves. And as you're hearing today, we are talking about consciousness, where it lies in the brain, how we can sort of extract the experience of consciousness from just electrical activity going on in that gray matter. We have so much more when we come back. This is On Point.
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0: 9:38, and there's still more from On Point here on OPB. Coming up tonight on Reveal, Skidway Island in Georgia is home to a luxurious gated community that is mostly white. But in 1865, the land was part of the U.S. government's 40 acres program. Black Americans got land titles, and they were starting to build their own utopia there. Tonight, we'll visit the island and talk to the people who own that land today. Reveal, that's coming up tonight at 10 here on OPB. 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
2: You're back with On Point. I'm Meghna Chakrabarty, and today it's episode 2 of our special series called Brainwaves, and we are looking at the question of what is consciousness? How does it emerge from your brain? And before we turn to that conversation, I just want to give you a preview of what's coming up later in this week in our Brainwaves exploration. We're going to talk about what does it take to have a healthy brain. There's a lot of research that shows, obviously, you need exercise, you need to eat good food, healthy social relationships, sort of stability in life. And of course, there's always the factor of sleep. So we want to know, what have you done or what changes in your life have you made to either keep your brain healthy or make it healthier? Did you see any effects or impacts of it? And how do you measure what is a healthy brain for yourself in your own life? So just grab your phone and look for the On Point Vox Pop app. That's On Point Vox Pop if you don't already have it. And you can send us a terrific message, high quality message that way. Or you can leave us a voicemail at 617-353-0683. Okay, back to our conversation today about what is consciousness? Where is it in the brain? And how does selective electrical activity in parts of the brain give rise to that fundamental experience that we are? Simply, we are. I'm joined today by Christoph Koch. He's a neuroscientist and leading expert on consciousness. He is at the Allen Institute, where he studies brain structures that give rise to behavior and consciousness, and author of many books on this topic, including Then I Am Myself the World, What Consciousness Is and How to Expand It. And Christoph, you had talked about the question of consciousness and AI. Well, we actually did want to hit on that very, very specifically, because there are already some of those models already are so advanced that we've known or heard of people falling in love with them, wanting to marry their AI chatbots. They're that sort of socially convincing that they seem to be conscious. But are they?
3: They are clearly intelligent. So it's very natural for us to imbue these systems with consciousness too, especially when they start talking about consciousness. And many language models do, because they're trained on a lot of data in which people talk about consciousness. So it's no surprise that they talk about it.
2: Anil Seth is a professor of neuroscience at the University of Sussex in England. And like Christoph said earlier, Professor Seth also says that people should not confuse AI intelligence with consciousness.
3: Intelligence is about doing things. It's not really surprising that artificial systems like computers can be intelligent, because computers are very good at doing things. I mean, that's what an algorithm is. It's a mathematical recipe for doing stuff. Consciousness, on the other hand, is kind of different. It's fundamentally about being. It's about feeling. It's having an experience of redness or of pain, taste of ice cream or the sound of children's laughter. But just because you can do stuff doesn't mean that you feel anything.
2: Professor Seth says that really what we're seeing now with AI is a computational simulacrum of human consciousness.
3: When we simulate a brain, we're just generating a very, very useful computational model of the brain, which is helpful for us in understanding the kind of thing it is, just as a computational simulation of the weather is very helpful in understanding the weather. When we simulate a rainstorm, it doesn't get wet and windy inside the simulation of a rainstorm. We know it's just a simulation. But a simulation will only give rise to consciousness if consciousness just is a matter of computation. If it isn't, then all we'll have is a model of it, a simulation of it, and not the thing itself.
2: Not only does Professor Seth think that AI is not conscious now, he argues that it's unlikely to gain conscious ever in the future, for as long as the physical hardware that AI relies on is nothing like the organic matter that makes up the human brain.
3: Built into the foundations of computers as we have them, these silicon digital computers, is this sharp separation between hardware and software, between what the computer is and what it does. This is why they're useful. They can run many different programs, and you run the same program on different computers, it does the same thing. But in a brain, there is no sharp separation between what we might call the mindware and the wetware. It's very difficult. It's probably impossible in real brains to separate what they do from what they are. And because of this way that the brains are all sort of mixed up and they don't allow this clean separation of mindware and wetware, that makes the idea that all our biology is just there to implement an algorithm. That makes this very, very unlikely.
2: So when you're talking about the brain, Professor Seth says you also cannot ignore the fact that the brain is a living organism.
3: They take an energy and they reproduce their own components. Now, every cell reproduces itself over time from energy through metabolism. Computers don't do that. They don't produce themselves. They take in everything from an external world, a bit like a factory, and produce some output. And that self-producing aspect of biology, I think there's some pretty strong reasons to connect processes like this to consciousness. Computation is just not the only option for what might breathe fire into the equations of experience.
2: Bottom line, sense experts do not definitively know how consciousness works. But what Professor Seth does say is that even if AI were to experience consciousness, it would never be the same as human consciousness because AI just isn't human.
3: The idea of the brain as a computer is a very powerful metaphor. In fact, it's what's driven a lot of the AI that we have. We talk about AI as neural networks often, and these are metaphorical abstractions of the real biology of the brain. But we usually get into trouble when we confuse a metaphor with the thing itself, when we mistake the map for the territory.
2: That's Anil Seth, professor of neuroscience at the University of Sussex. Christoph, I have to say that the wetware and hardware or mindware analogy that the professor used there, to me, is the most convincing explanation so far about why AI is not conscious right now, because we can ask that same NVIDIA chip to do something else entirely, whereas we can't really do that with the human brain. I mean, what do you think about that?
4: I totally agree with them that the LLMs are not conscious. They imitate our intelligence, but that has nothing to do with our consciousness, with our conscious mind.
2: You know, it's interesting, though, because this also makes me want to argue. I want to be the devil's advocate here, because you know very well the figure of Thomas Nagel, right, who basically
4: Yes.
2: said that for a conscious organism to be conscious is to just simply be, to be have the experience of being that organism, yes? I wonder, the idea is like, you know, what is it to be a bat? Well, only bats know. We humans can't actually know. Can't we apply the same thing to AI, though? Like, we don't actually know what it is like, what it is to be an AI system. So how do we know for sure it's not consciousness in a way unique to AI?
4: We don't know for sure. It's an inference. It's an inference based on our best understanding of what consciousness is. Look, we have something we call the perception box, which describes my sense of reality, which is created by my brain, which is my conscious experience of the world. Okay. And I don't even know exactly your perception box. You have different genes. You have a different upbringing. And so you might experience things differently. You might misinterpret me or you might misinterpret other people, right? So we each live in our own reality. We assume, it's a very powerful assumption, that all of us are conscious, and using similar mechanisms, we infer that other creatures like dogs and cats and all the other creatures that populate our homes are also conscious. But it's in the final analysis, it's always an inference to the best explanation. And so we infer that today, although I'm not 100% sure, you know, that computers are not conscious.
2: You're not
4: 100%
2: sure.
4: They don't feel like anything. They do not feel... Well, yeah, but you have to realize, as a scientist or as a philosopher, you're not 100% sure of almost anything. The only thing, Magdalene, that you're really sure of is that you are conscious. This is the Cartesian insight. Cogito ergo sum. The only thing I know for absolutely sure, I feel like something right now. Not when I'm deeply asleep, not when I'm anesthetized.
2: Okay, I'm going to mention the movie The Matrix, but in all seriousness,
4: yes.
2: Right? Because that is a phenomenal movie that raises so many questions about consciousness. Like, what if we were in a matrix and our experiences of being are actually the source of, like, artificial inputs to my brain that I'm not in control of?
4: Logically, it's plausible. But in both cases, Neo always knows that he exists. He might be... And René Descartes has explicitly pointed out this. He said, well, there might be an evil deceiver, right, that deceives me about what I appear, about the way the world appears, about, you know, his perception box. But the fact is that you experience something that cannot be denied. That is a central insight from which any research about consciousness has to start, that you... I'm right now conscious, and this has to be explained, why a piece of matter can have consciousness. Because it's not in the foundational equation of quantum mechanics, of relativity. It's not in the theory of evolution. Why is it that matter can love and hate? That's really the fundamental question.
2: Well, I think this is what's so exciting about where the work that you and others are doing right now is, right? Because you talked about new ways in which you've been able to measure certain activities, say, in the posterior cortex. I was reading about new technologies that are allowing for different ways to do that sort of selective excitation of the brain and finding out what the responses are. So we could make a lot of progress in understanding.
4: We will.
2: Okay, we will make a lot of progress in understanding consciousness. But let me ask you this. You are one of the most eloquent proponents of the theory that we can basically embed the experience of consciousness in the biological and mechanical operations of the brain. What do you say to people who just fundamentally disagree with that premise to begin with, that they say, Christoph, you're just chasing rainbows because consciousness cannot be so reduced down to physical matter?
4: Look, that's a metaphysical question, right? Is it not reducible at all? Maybe, you know, some people have asserted throughout history that fundamentally everything physical, including the brain, is a manifestation of something, you know, phenomenal. It's a manifestation of the mental, you know, call it the cosmic mind, call it mind at large. Those are metaphysical questions, right? But the empirical question is, once again, we can go back to Martin and... You know, you come into the ICU because you had a bad car accident or a stroke or cardiac arrest. And now the question is, are you conscious or not, and can we test that? And now we are at a stage where 40 years ago we weren't, that we can now say, yes, this patient is conscious and no, that patient is not conscious. That is progress. Will we ultimately understand, you know, the secret of the universe and how it relates to consciousness? That I don't know, but we are making progress. We're understanding which bits and pieces of the brain are involved. When do they first start? What happens in late stage dementia? Which other creatures are conscious? Those are all questions that we will have, that we have partial answers and we will have full answers.
2: But I don't hear you dismissing the metaphysical aspect of this, right? I mean, because some of the most exciting aspects of this research is it's right there on the border between the metaphysical and matter, right?
4: Entirely. So, in fact, I'm also the chief scientist of this Tiny Blue Dot Foundation, and we are organizing now a workshop with scholars, philosophers, neuroscientists, people who do psychedelics, around the question of mystical experience. So many people throughout history have had what people in hindsight called mystical experience, at different names, transformative experience, non-dual experience. This includes near-death experiences. This also includes psychedelic experiences, where the person who has this experience feels at one, they lose their sense of self, they become one with the universe. That's how it feels. And some of them, it can profoundly change the life, the attitude, the habits of this person who has this. And many people argue that what happens during this experience, that they access an ultimate reality that is all mental, that is all phenomenal. And so, yes, I think the border is porous between doing, you know, neuroscience, and we, with the question of consciousness, we are confronted with these metaphysical existential questions. What is real? What is the fundamental nature of reality?
2: Yeah. Oh, and that question couldn't be more important than it is these days. But Christoph, let me ask you, we talked about some of the places in the brain that might be critical to our experience of consciousness. But is there yet a sort of dominant theory of how consciousness works?
4: No, I would say there are at least two strong contenders. One is this integrated theory of consciousness of Giulio Giannone. The other one is so-called global workspace theory of Stan Dehane. And there are also other theories. No. So in terms of theoretical understanding, we've made progress. We're now in a position where we have scientific theory, not just philosophical schools of thought like materialism or idealism, but where we have precise theories that try to account what consciousness is. So there's a lot of progress. We don't have final answers. That's why I lost my bet against the philosopher, David Chalmers, because we don't know yet, 25 years after we started this bet, but we're making progress. We're making a lot of progress, and it's very exciting times.
2: We have just a few seconds left here. You've been doing this for several decades now, Christoph. I wonder how it's changed your understanding of your own sense of consciousness.
4: It has, particularly since I've also had one of these these experiences that transform me, that have transformed me and fundamentally changed my attitude to the metaphysics of what is reality.
2: What was that experience?
4: I prefer not to talk about it. It was one of these transformative experiences where everything afterwards is changed, where your fundamental attitude to what is real and what is reality and what is constituted by reality changes. And this has lots of other side effects. So, for example, you lose your sense of your fear of death and other psychological benefits.
2: Well, Christoph Koch, I am so grateful that you've left us on that note, actually, because it seems absolutely appropriate for today's conversation. Thank you so much for joining us.
4: Thank you very much for having me, Magna.
2: Tomorrow in our special series on the brain, we're going to talk more about AI. Is AI actually thinking like a human? That's tomorrow in episode 3 of Brainwaves. I'm Meghna Chakrabarty. This is On Point.
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3: I'm Dave Miller. 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
4: From the Center for Investigative Reporting and PRX, this is Reveal. I'm Al Ledson. A wealthy gated community off the Georgia coast feels almost like a resort.
5: Everyone is happy. You are when you have money, you know.
4: But after the Civil War, this island was the start of a black utopia, a place where formerly enslaved people were given land titles.
6: There are documents to show it.
4: The federal government gave black Americans land, 40 acres, and then took it away.
5: You know, you could feel chills. They had it and then they pulled the rug from under them.
4: And now those same plots of land are dotted with golf courses and fancy homes.
5: Where do we go from here? Do they want it back?
4: Today on Reveal, 40 Acres and a Lie continues. But first, this news.
7: Live from NPR News, I'm Giles Snyder. A last-minute reprieve for Canada. President Trump says he has paused 50% tariffs on Canadian imports for 3 days. Dan Karpinchuk reports Trump posted online that the two countries have reached a trade agreement.
8: Canadian businesses had been bracing for the tariffs, which were to kick in at midnight, on an array of Canadian products, from wine to honey to cement to hockey sticks. The new tariffs would have affected $20 billion worth of Canadian goods. As part of the agreement, Trump says the Keystone XL pipeline, which had been killed by the Biden administration, has been revived. Prime Minister Mark Carney had spoken personally with Trump twice over the past 2 days ahead of the tariff deadline. Carney had said the negotiations have been intense and delicate, and also that he was preparing for all eventualities, signaling possible retaliation. The U.S. Chamber of Commerce had warned that tariffs made no sense for either country. For NPR News, I'm Dan Karpinchuk in Toronto.
7: Florida Republican Congressman Corey Mills has lost his primary race. Mills is the latest lawmaker in a string of Congress members facing scandals while running for office. He lost his bid for a third term in Tuesday's primary to former local television news anchor Ryan Elijah. California, they're counting votes in Tuesday's special election to fill Democratic Congressman Eric Swalwell's House seat after his resignation. President Trump insisted Tuesday that the Strait of Hormuz is is open to shipping, contradicting Iran, which says it remains shut down. However, Iran is said to be close to a deal with Oman. President Trump threatened to bomb Oman this week. NPR's Aya Batraoui.
9: They've been meeting with the Iranians for weeks about the shared management of the strait, which they both border. And that includes, you know, discussion around fees maybe being collected from ships, which would be a new, you know, thing for this waterway where, you know, before the war, 20% of the world's oil was freely flowing. And I think that's why Trump, for a second time in this war just this week, threatened Oman. Oman has been allowing ships, though, to use their waterway to transit the strait.
7: The first full day of testimony at the trial of Dwayne Davis, a one-time gang leader accused of orchestrating the murder of Tupac Shakur. Steve Futterman reports from Las Vegas.
10: Jurors were told details of Tupac Shakur's fatal injuries.
11: He died of gunshot wounds of chest and abdomen.
10: Dr. Lisa Gavin, a forensic pathologist, testified, but when graphic autopsy pictures were shown, members of Shakur's family left the courtroom. Later in the day, one witness tried to avoid answering questions. James McDonald, a former bodyguard for Shakur's record label, said he wanted to put this part of his life behind him.
12: I'm raising my grandkids, teaching them never to be like their papa. And here I am explaining to people what I used to be. And I'm not proud of that.
10: He was able to sidestep questions which he said might hurt Dwayne Davis. For NPR News, I'm Steve Futterman in Las Vegas.
7: And you're listening to NPR News.
2: This is OPB. I'm Paul Marshall. The owner of the Portland Timbers says the Trailblazers can't leave the city. The comments from soccer team owner Merritt Paulson comes as the city negotiates with the NBA team over Motor Center renovations. The Timbers also play in a city-owned stadium. Paulson told reporters today nearly $150 million of private money has been invested in Providence Park.
13: When you buy a team, you're not just investing in a league, you're not just investing in a franchise, you're investing in the city, you're investing in a community, and that's essential.
2: But Paulson also says regional leaders should consider the Moda Center debate a, quote, wake-up call. Paulson seemed to agree with Blazers owner Tom Dundon that Portland needs to do more to attract business investments. Dundon is seeking around $600 million in public funding to renovate the Moda Center. Pendleton city leaders are searching for solutions to local homelessness. They recently turned an unexpected source. Antonio Sierra has more.
14: Pendleton Mayor McKinnon McDonald was personally invited to tour Portland services for unhoused residents by her Portland counterpart, Mayor Keith Wilson. McDonald spent a day last week touring service providers and accompanying Portland officials as they cleared encampments. Oregon's largest city is roughly 40 times larger than Pendleton in terms of population. But McDonald says she took away some valuable lessons, including the need for better coordination between Pendleton and its various service providers.
15: I think at this point in time, all options are on the table for the city.
14: Unlike Portland, her eastern Oregon city doesn't have any year-round overnight shelter beds. Antonio Sierra reporting.
2: This is OPB.
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17: Close your eyes. You're on an island. It's lush with giant oaks, salt marshes, and lagoons. It's hot, but you feel a cool breeze coming in from the Atlantic. The birds compose a symphony around you. This is what it's like on the sea islands along the Georgia and South Carolina coast. Here, the word paradise would not be an exaggeration. And who gets to live in paradise? Well, usually, it's people who can afford it. Because we know that some of the most beautiful places are also some of the most expensive real estate. And that's true across many of the sea islands.
18: We looked at places in the southeast. We had lived in California. We looked out there. Texas, Colorado, Carolinas.
17: This is an ad for the Landings.
18: But once we crossed that bridge over here coming into the Landings, my wife and I said, I think this is the spot.
17: This spot is a massive gated community that now takes up half of Skidaway Island, Georgia.
19: As soon as you hit that bridge and you go over the marsh, you just kind of like decompress all the way down.
17: The average sale price of a home in 2022 was more than $800,000.
19: It's a lifestyle that I don't think you can't beat it.
17: The Landings is just a short drive from Savannah, a diverse city where black people are the majority. On Skidaway, they make up only 1% of the population. 93% of Skidaway is white. But what if I told you this now wealthy white island was once the beginning of a black utopia? From the Center for Investigative Reporting and PRX, this is Reveal. I'm Al Ledson. This is part two of our three-part series, 40 Acres and a Lie. We first brought you this series in 2024, and we're returning to it today to set the record straight about a history that many of us think we understand, but probably don't. And that's the history of 40 Acres and a Mule. The common understanding has been that a promise was made in 1865 to newly freed people, the promise of land. But our partners at the Center for Public Integrity learned that black people weren't just promised land, they were given land. Former Public Integrity reporters reviewed hundreds of thousands of Reconstruction-era records, and in them they found the names of more than 1,200 formerly enslaved people who got what are known as possessory land titles, each with a name, an acreage, and a location, including sea islands like Skidaway. And it's with these new details that we can begin to understand what this land has become, its value, and who owns it today. We start at the Landings, with reporter Alexia Fernandez-Campbell and Reveal producer Nadia Hamdan to see what the dream of 40 Acres has become.
20: If you mention Skidaway Island to anyone today, they think of the Landings. So we wanted to see it for ourselves. And Karen Dove Barr offered to show us around.
21: That is marsh grass. At high tide, it's covered with water.
22: Oh, wow, this is beautiful.
20: Karen lives in the Landings, and she's taking us around on her golf cart.
23: Oh, my gosh, I think a heron caught a fish, or one of these birds has a fish in their mouth.
21: Oh, he has a big one. Wow.
20: Nature is all around you here, and not one blade of grass feels out of place. The lawns are manicured, the trees are pruned, the landscaping is immaculate. Wilderness seems to have been tamed at the Landings to become amenities.
21: That's a lagoon maintained just for children's fishing. And you can fish there if you're an older person, but you have to bring a kid with you.
20: Karen is 79 years old. She's got shoulder-length white hair and a strand of pearls around her neck. She spent her career working as an attorney while raising five children. She bought a lot here with her late husband in 1984. They built a five-bedroom, five-bath house on it. It's a beautiful home that's surrounded by magnolias, palmettos, and live oak trees. Around 8,500 people now live at the Landings. And driving through, it's easy to see the appeal. Especially if you like golf courses. The Landings has six of them. It also has four clubhouses, 10 restaurants, two marinas, a spa, five swimming pools, and multiple tennis and pickleball courts. And none of that comes cheap. We stop at Romerly Marsh, one of Karen's favorite places to watch the sunrise. It's high tide, and the marsh water seems to go out as far as the horizon.
23: Like, wow, this is like quite the paradise.
21: Yeah.
23: Yeah, where it's like...
21: I hate to say it, but it is a paradise. It's beautiful.
23: Why do you hate to say it?
21: for the purpose of your project, but it's beautiful, natural.
20: Karen understands the purpose of our project. She knows we're trying to get a sense of what the 40 acres land has become, what it is today, and what it used to be. And we are. The team at Public Integrity examined dozens of old plantation maps, and we determined that much of the 40 acres land is now expensive coastal real estate. But we chose Skidaway for a reason. Because in 1865, this island, it was a thriving black community. It was started by some of Savannah's most prominent Black leaders at the time, Ulysses Houston and Garrison Frazier. Frazier was a 67-year-old Baptist minister and a leading member of the Black community. At that now infamous 40 Acres meeting in January 1865, it was Frazier who said, "We want land and we want to be left alone." And within just 5 months of that meeting, Frazier and Houston had created a Black settlement on Skidaway Island.
0: "We confess it was not without fear and trepidation that we accepted our invitation to visit the island."
20: This is a colleague reading what a reporter from the Savannah Daily Republican wrote after visiting the settlement.
0: "Judge of our great surprise to find on landing a large concourse of men, women, and children, all very neatly attired."
20: Many white Southerners were convinced that freed people would never be able to make it on their own. But that wasn't what the reporter found. The article says they were living on several hundred acres of farmland, growing things like snap beans, cucumbers, and potatoes. They had elected a governor, a sheriff, and were in the process of building a church.
0: "An inspection of the island revealed a degree of prosperity that was highly satisfactory, surpassing the expectations of the most sanguine friends of the freedmen."
20: Upwards of 1,000 Black people started settling on Skidaway Island, and we identified nearly 100 that received possessory land titles. An island that was once made up of cotton plantations became a 40 acres success story. It was the start of a self-governing Black Belt along the Southeast Coast. But before Frazier, Houston, and their settlers could fully develop the island, the land was returned to the former slaveholders. Upwards of 1,000 Black people started settling on Skidaway Island, and we identified nearly 100 that received possessory land titles. An island that was once made up of cotton plantations became a 40 acres success story. It was the start of a self-governing

0: Karen Dove Barr. Karen knows more than most about the history of slavery here. She's written a book of historical fiction set on Skidaway, so she's done her research. Karen even remembers finding a piece of that history in her backyard in 1984 when she was getting ready to build her home.
1: I could see that a cabin had been taken off of the property. So in my mind, I just thought there's been a cabin here. I knew people had lived on Skidaway.
2: And when you say cabin, do you mean a slave cabin?
1: Prior to developing this, it had been abandoned for many years. There were a few larger houses, but primarily slave cabins were all that was ever erected here.
0: But driving your golf cart through the landings today, you'd never know that history.
3: The pulse here is upbeat. Everyone is happy. You are when you have money, you know.
0: This is Linda Brown. She also lives at the landings. She actually introduced us to Karen. They're friends.
3: My neighbor's 74. He just sold a Corvette. Having not lived here, I'd never would have been even thinking that I would see anyone crawling in and out of a Corvette at 75 and 80 years old. You know how low it is to the ground? So to see this, it gives you a new lease on life.
0: Linda is one of the few Black people who live here. She's an Army veteran. And while Linda loves her home, she doesn't buy into everything the landings has to offer.
3: I have not joined the country club.
0: When we ask her why, she says,
3: it's just me. Usually I'm the only Black. So why would I buy into it? I mean, seriously?
0: The landings is a departure for Linda, because for a long time she lived in Atlanta, which is mostly Black. She still lives there part of the year.
3: If I had more people that looked like me, I probably would do more things on the island, okay?
2: Yeah. Do you ever feel like an other at times here, or?
3: I have never been made to feel uncomfortable. As a matter of fact, I get just the opposite, because usually it's just me when I'm there. And they do more to make me feel welcome. Mm-hmm.
0: Linda grew up in Savannah during segregation, so she doesn't just know the history of racism in the South. She's lived it. Like many people, Linda had heard of 40 Acres and a Mule. Like many people, she referred to it as a promise, one that wasn't kept. But then we showed her the land titles.
2: So here I'm showing you two different land titles of two freedmen who got 40 acres on the plantation that is where your house is located. Okay. So here is one is Henry Screven.
0: We read the names. Lewis Hardway, 40 acres. Martha Wright, 30 acres. We found the names of dozens more who got land titles on what's now the landings.
3: So we didn't know that there were paperwork involved in that. It was paperwork involved in it. It was just sort of spoken from the field. That was how we perceived it. So never did we think that anything beyond that happened. And my brother, who was a captain in the Army, he understood field orders. And then he was an attorney. He didn't even know it. Yeah. You know, you could feel chills to know that they had it, and then they just pulled it, the rug from under them, so to speak. This is breaking news, really, for some, and it's to me.
0: This is breaking news for Karen, too. She had never seen one of those land titles. And while she believes the freedmen who had them taken away may have had a claim for compensation in the past, she's skeptical anything can be done about it now.
1: I feel like it was not taken away from the people who are alive now, that any people who were involved in the hardships have long since gone. And of course, my family was not here then.
0: But Linda, she had a very different reaction after learning this history.
3: My question is, where do we go from here? The people who actually had people, the descendants, right, thinking about their ancestors who actually had property and was stolen. Do they want it back?
0: We've thought about this too. Could descendants of the formerly enslaved who got a land title from the U.S. government still have any claim to that land today? We consulted different historians and legal experts, even legal historians. They all said, probably not. Mostly because it was never clear whether the government could legally seize the land in the first place. Kate Macer from Northwestern University explains it this way.
4: There were different ideas, even among Northern Republicans, about what it meant to confiscate land, how legal it was,

0: whether it would be legal for the government to continue to hold the confiscated land after the war was over.
1: In other words,
0: did the government really take ownership of the land in a way that they were able to give it out?
1: There was just too much ambiguity. And while there were Republicans in Congress who tried to make sure freed people could own the land outright, their efforts failed, and the land was restored to former slave owners. The end, right? Not necessarily. Because this isn't just about whether land seizures were legal or not. This is about our values as a country, who we were then, and who we are now. Do we just chalk this up to a past wrong, or do we try to reckon with it in some way? Because now we have documents, a paper trail, proof of what was lost.
0: It wasn't just words, that is for sure. Like, it was a program. It was rolled out. There are documents to show it.
1: Remember, we've unearthed the names of more than 1,200 people who received land titles as part of the program, the ancestors of people alive today. And several experts we spoke to say that while the moment may have passed for these descendants to make a legal claim, they could have a moral claim.
0: I actually think that these moral questions are like way more to the point. The possessory land titles and other stories about land loss among African Americans like can be the basis for certain kinds of claims to reparations that are very concrete, I think.
1: Linda Brown agrees. She believes that these land titles could certainly add legitimacy to the idea that descendants of the enslaved are owed something. Because learning this history now, it puts a lot in perspective, including the way she looks at her home.
2: It was a joke for me to even think that I wasn't going to live on a plantation in Georgia. What was I thinking?
1: Thinking about what this land used to be, what this land could have been. It's uncomfortable, even painful. But Linda says turning away from it would be a mistake.
2: I think truth has a great role in the healing process. And with the way things are now, we're all in the same boat. Now, one race is not going to arrive without the other. There's no way that it can happen. So to bridge gaps, we're going to have to face it, talk about it, which would neutralize it, and then we move on from here because we are talking history now. We really are.
1: Linda doesn't want to dwell on the past. She just wants it acknowledged.
3: To fully acknowledge the past, we have to better understand our history. But for over a century, much of that history has been hard to access and hard to read.
4: I like to joke that the distribution of good versus bad handwriting has been the same over centuries.
3: Bringing the past into the present. That's ahead on Reveal.

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3: From the Center for Investigative Reporting and PRX, this is Reveal. I'm Al Ledson. Everything we've talked about in this series, and there's been a lot, it all started when former public integrity reporter Alexia Fernandez Campbell found herself clicking through a folder of documents that she found on a Smithsonian website. It was labeled miscellaneous, and the folder was full of hard-to-read records. Among them was something that looked like a certificate. She took a closer look and could see it was from 1865. A man named Fergus Wilson was being given permission to hold and occupy a tract of land, 40 acres on Sapelo Island, Georgia. And it, quote, prohibited people from interfering with the man's possession of this land. The document bears the stamp of a major general in the military. And here we are after 2 years of research. Because those miscellaneous documents would turn out to be possessory land titles. Alexia would eventually learn that these land titles were part of a trove of nearly 2 million records from the Freedmen's Bureau, a federal agency created just after the Civil War to help formerly enslaved people transition into freedom. The Freedmen's Bureau records are crucial to understanding this pivotal moment in our history. So are those land titles. And yet, most of us have never seen them.
4: I've never looked at the possessory land titles.
3: Including historian Kate Macer, an expert on the history of Reconstruction.
4: There are certain documents associated with this history that have been, like, hidden away in the National Archives. They're hard to find. It's hard to know how to ask for them. Like, in a, like, literally, if you were to go to the National Archives, like, what would be the form that you would fill out?
3: For years, the only way you could see the Freedmen's Bureau records was to travel to the National Archives in Washington, D.C. Then you'd have to know the exact needle you were looking for just to be directed to the right haystack. The only reason Alexia was able to find that document at all is because hundreds of thousands of these records have been making their way online for the first time. And the story of how they got there involves the Mormon Church, a worldwide pandemic, and artificial intelligence all colliding to bring this history out of the cold, dusty shelves of the National Archives and into the 21st century. Here's Alexia and Nadia.
5: There are few people who are as familiar with the Freedmen's Bureau records as Damani Davis. He's an archivist with the National Archives.
6: These are the first records to formally document this mass population that prior to the Civil War was not officially documented outside of property records.
5: In other words, this was the first time the formerly enslaved were seen and documented as people, not property.
6: The particular records that stood out to me or grasped my feelings or emotions or whatever you want to call it the most would be the transportation records.
5: Transportation records are exactly what they sound like. They show Freedmen's Bureau agents trying to find transportation to reunite husbands and wives, children and parents, after slavery tore families apart.
6: One case I remember, it was the father was based in Augusta, Georgia, and he had two daughters who were in, I think, Corpus Christi, Texas, or somewhere in Texas, and he was seeking help to have them sent back to them.
5: This man's children had ended up roughly 1,000 miles away. Damani says finding stories like this was a sobering reminder of just how cruelly enslaved people were treated.
6: Their status as a father or mother or children was not legally recognized within slavery.
5: On top of reuniting families, the Freedmen's Bureau distributed rations, opened hospitals, helped establish schools. It legalized informal marriages entered into during slavery. The agency not only tracked incidents of racist violence, it pushed for prosecutions. The Freedmen's Bureau touched so many aspects of Black life at the time, and its records are the best window we have into what was and wasn't done for Black people at this turning point in American history. But Damani admits that for a long time,
6: they were extremely difficult for the everyday American citizen to research.
5: One big reason? The agency's records were in really bad shape.
6: These are very old bound volumes in various states of deterioration. Sometimes you can see that some of them are actually falling apart.
5: It took an act of Congress to protect them.
7: I'm Earl Hilliard, former member, United States Congress.
5: Earl served in Congress from 1993 to 2003. At the time, he was the first Black congressman from Alabama since Reconstruction, part of an influx of Black legislators that were elected in the 90s.
7: They realized that records had not been preserved.
5: And he says the reason they all learned that the records were not being preserved was in large part because of legislation called H.R. 40. It was a reparations bill named after 40 acres and a mule. Many Black lawmakers at the time were supporters of the bill, and they knew if they ever wanted to make a case.
7: You have to have records. You need to know what has taken place or who was involved, what needs to be done or what was done or what action was taken to either give or to deter. All of this is so important when you get ready to move forward with any action.
5: So Earl was part of a group of legislators who introduced the Freedmen's Bureau Preservation Act of 2000. The bill required that a majority of the records be indexed and scanned, so instead of touching them, they could be viewed on rolls of microfilm. And because microfilming a bunch of old historical documents isn't necessarily the flashiest of bills, no one really connected it to the political hot potato that was H.R. 40. So it passed with bipartisan support.
7: We slipped it in, so to speak. Congress, they knew about it. It was not really contentious. We didn't go out and beat our drums on it before nor afterwards. Nobody really thought about the application of it. They didn't think about what the consequences would be in the future.
5: It was a monumental preservation effort. The project cost just $3 million, but took half a decade to finish. And it was just one step in a very long game towards reparations.
7: But it was something we really wanted and we really needed. I mean, you wouldn't be interviewing me now if the bill had not passed. The research you're doing was made easier by that bill.
5: Earl is right. It did make researching the records so much easier, but it didn't make them all that more accessible because they still weren't on the internet where the rest of the world was. And it would have been a daunting task to get them there, if not for two unlikely developments. The first involved the Church of Jesus Christ of Latter-day Saints. Yes, the Mormon Church.
8: They had thousands of reels of microfilm already in their collections.
5: That's Hollis Gentry Brown. She's with the Libraries and Archives branch of the Smithsonian. Hollis had been working to get more than 1 million Freedmen's Bureau records online when she heard that the Mormon Church was already way ahead of her.
8: They had hundreds of thousands of published genealogies and anything that had been published related to local history, family history. That's what they were collecting in Utah.
5: And when Hollis says in Utah, she's referring to a pretty one-of-a-kind place.
8: They have a mountain in which they preserve these records. I've been to the facility.
9: Like a literal mountain?
8: In the mountain.
9: It's a facility. The mountain.
8: It's amazing.
5: Billions of records are kept there. It's the largest genealogical collection in the world. And among all the reels of microfilm were copies purchased from the National Archives, including the Freedmen's Bureau records. We tried to speak to the Mormon Church about all this, and while officials didn't want to talk, they confirmed what Hollis told us. The church digitized more than 1 million Freedmen's Bureau records, and in 2015, they went online. But we're not done yet, because there was still one huge problem. Have you ever tried to read 19th century cursive in faded ink? It's hard, like really hard. So the documents needed to be transcribed, something Hollis and the Smithsonian were prepared for. They began organizing transcribe-a-thons with the hope that everyday people would sit down at their computers and decipher each word. Hollis and her team had it all set up.
8: What we didn't have was the large numbers of volunteers.
5: Maybe because it's pretty tedious work. Squinting at hundreds of old documents for hours on end, trying to make out, is that a J or is that an F? It isn't exactly going to entice a ton of people. That is, until another very unlikely development.
10: More than 84 million Americans are now under state directives to stay home.
5: A worldwide pandemic.
8: We had a lot of people who had an interest in doing something while they were sequestered. And so they turned to the Smithsonian.
5: Pre-pandemic, only about 3,000 volunteers signed up to transcribe records. After the pandemic, that number ballooned to more than 50,000. An act of Congress, a mountain in Utah, and a COVID lockdown. All that paved the way for me to stumble upon that miscellaneous folder of possessory land titles. And the story of these documents could have ended here, but our team added its own chapter.
11: I like to joke that the distribution of good versus bad handwriting has been the same over centuries.
5: This is my colleague, Pratik Rabala. He's a data reporter. Pratik and I have spent the last 2 years trying to figure out how to search through all of the Freedmen's Bureau records, including more than 1 million documents that still haven't been transcribed.
11: This collection is so massive that I just don't know where to start. And for context, I'm new to this, right? I mean, this is the first time that I've ever worked with documents that are this old. The language is different. Keywords are different. I mean, so I had a big problem because I didn't know what to search.
5: Let's stop and zoom out for a minute to remember the world before computers. It was a world that revolved around paper, those loose pieces of biodegradable fibers. The government, the military, the banks, everything ran on paper. It seems so precarious now. And Pratik and I are hunting for some very specific papers, 40-acre land titles. But to find them, we need to bring these records into the future. And that's exactly what Pratik does, using artificial intelligence.
11: I feel a little weird about saying AI. I've been getting for calling this AI. Is machine learning okay to use?
5: Okay, let's call it machine learning. You'll hear Pratik refer to it as the model. Basically, he teaches the model to search through all the documents that haven't been transcribed yet.
11: What you can do is have the model look at a land title and find other documents that look like it.
5: Without text transcriptions, Pratik's model can't search words, so it functions more like an image search.
12: So isn't it like kind of like facial recognition?
11: Yes, it's almost exactly like facial recognition.
5: So you can think of that first possessory land title as the face we want the model to recognize. Lucky for us, it has some pretty unique characteristics.
11: The land titles are much smaller. They're almost like the size of a 3x5 photo. And they have like a signature in the bottom. And then they have big, bold text title at the top.
5: By using this model, we were able to identify the names of hundreds more people who received land titles. And we expect to find more, because the model is still learning. Before Pratik's tool, I was searching the old-fashioned way, opening up each centuries-old document click by click. It was slow, but still effective. Together, Pratik and I collected more than 1,200 names. It's the largest collection of 40-acre land title holders ever put together. They were always there. They just needed to be found. And these documents are not just Black history. They're American history. Lost narratives of individual men and women as they tried to build lives from nothing. The land titles, they're just one piece.
11: you know, we're just 6-8 people that were like looking through these documents, and our lens was always 40 acres, right? So everything we were looking for is so closely tied to property and land, and we were interested in other things, but that was our focus. We're hoping that by making this tool available, more people, of course, can learn about their ancestors, but also just understand what life was like in the immediate aftermath of the Civil War. The significance of this collection, you know, can't be overstated.
3: And that's why Public Integrity made their tool available online. When the Smithsonian's Hollis Gentry Brown saw it, she emailed us to say this is a, quote, godsend for genealogists, historians, and other researchers. But it's not just for them. It's for anyone, especially descendants of the formerly enslaved, who are trying to rebuild lost narratives.
13: I said, wow, she has some more information. This is great. You helped me in my quest.
3: We meet one of those descendants. That's ahead on Reveal.

0: I'm Dave Miller. Coming up on the next Think Out Loud, we'll take you on a tour of a plant nursery on the Confederated Tribes of the Umatilla Indian Reservation. Its primary goal is to help restore natural habitats in eastern Oregon.
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2: From the Center for Investigative Reporting and PRX, this is Reveal. I'm Al Letson, and today we're revisiting our three-part series, 40 Acres and a Lie. This historical investigation relied heavily on original records and how they can reveal hidden truths. But the records can also be a window into where we come from, our ancestors, and provide tiny details that can feel personal and mean so much. Alexia and her team had this in mind, and as they combed through thousands of historical records, they started to make a list. Anytime they found a land title or proof that someone received land through 40 acres, their name went on that list because they wanted to connect those names to living descendants. But any genealogist will tell you, trying to rebuild the narratives of the enslaved is painstaking work. These people didn't have birth certificates, marriage certificates, bank records, nothing identifying them as anything other than property. And even those are sparse and full of errors. This is one of the most insidious parts of slavery, that complete erasure of people's histories. It took the public integrity team hundreds of hours and many dead ends, but eventually they were able to identify more than 40 descendants. And they reached out to dozens of them. Most didn't respond, but some did.
3: Come on in. Welcome to my humble abode.
4: Thank you. Thanks for having me.
2: A woman named Mila Rios was their first win.
3: I know you. I'm going to put some fruit out. Fruit is always good.
2: And finding her felt almost serendipitous because Mila's dedicated the last 30 years of her life trying to find out everything she can about her ancestors. And because she already knew so much, we weren't sure if we'd have anything to add. But Alexia and Nadia still managed to surprise her. They pick up the story in Florida.
5: Oh my goodness.
3: All right. Enough, Chiquita.
5: So much.
6: We're sitting at Mila's kitchen table at her home near Fort Lauderdale, where she lives with her two chihuahuas, Bella and Chiquita.
3: We will just ignore them.
6: Mila is showing Nadia and I photos as she lays out her family tree.
3: All right. So that's my great-grandmother.
4: That's Florence?
3: My great-grandmom.
6: This is the only photo Mila has of her great-grandmother, Florence Chisholm. She's posing with her family members during a gathering in the backyard of their home near Philadelphia. It's the early 1960s, a sunny day, and Florence looks serene. Mila was just a kid when this picture was taken.
3: I was probably running around, but I was really little, tiny. I was a little tiny thing.
6: Mila's a semi-retired clinical psychologist, the widow of an aerospace engineer. She grew up old school, four generations, all together, under the same roof. She says her great-grandmother Florence was a headstrong woman who got the most out of the world around her.
3: I remember her going out in the yard, picking dandelions out of the ground, making dandelion wine. And she would make the most beautiful gardens that you would ever see. We had, all sorts of vegetables. And she would tell me, this is what my father and mother taught me. And they call me Shell. Shell, I want you to see, this is how you make it. This is how you plant it. This is what you do to it. That's what she did. And those are the things that she left me with. Now, I've never planted a seed in my life, but... But it doesn't mean that I wasn't taught.
6: That's not all Florence taught Mila. She was also a storyteller, a repository of family history.
3: My bedroom was right across from her, so I spent an inordinate amount of time with her. And she loved to talk about family.
6: Florence was born in Savannah, Georgia, in 1889. She'd come up during Jim Crow and went to school for as long as she was allowed. She finished the eighth grade, which was pretty advanced in those days. Despite this, she was confined to washing laundry for white families. The residuals of slavery.
3: And that's another thing. My great-grandmother never said slave. Never, ever, ever did she say the word slave. It was when they were in bondage. Mm. You know, if you said slave, she'd get quite upset. They were not slaves. They were in bondage.
6: Florence's parents, Pompey and Patience Jackson, they were in bondage.
3: She didn't speak about their childhood because they had no childhood. They were working.
6: Florence talked a lot about the lives of Pompey and Patience and that first generation of freed people.
3: And I would say to her, you've told me that a million times. She said, I don't care because I don't want you to forget. And you know, I didn't forget.
6: Not only did Mila not forget, she spent the last 30 years trying to verify the oral history Florence passed down to her.
3: That's the paper in which I was referring to.
6: She shows us a copy of a document, a 156-year-old marriage record.
3: It shows Pompey Jackson, Patience Simmons, and the date in which they were married, December the 17th, 1867, exactly what my great-grandmother had said.
6: This was her very first attempt at research, and Mila struck gold. It happened during a family reunion in Savannah in 1992.
3: So I went over to the Savannah courthouse, and I encountered this really elderly, curmudgeon-looking justice. I mean, he looked like the meanest man in the world. He really did. I said to him, excuse me, sir, can you please tell me where I could find the marriage records? And he looked at me, and he smiled. And I said, okay. And he took me into a room where I saw all the books. And I was astounded because me still being a Northern girl, you know, the colored books.
6: Yes. In the annals of Savannah marital history, there are the white marriage books and, quote, colored marriage books.
3: He asked me, do you have any idea when they got married? I said, yes, I do, because my great-grandmother told me her mother and father got married in 1867. He looked at me and said, wow, you're good. That was my first document, and that's where it started.
6: And then Mila began to find other priceless documents, forms with Pompey's signature, like a Freedmen's Bureau bank record from 1874.
3: I was so proud. I said, oh, look, Papa signed his name. Papa signed his name.
6: During Reconstruction, a black man's personal signature was a political statement all by itself. Pompey couldn't write. But immediately after emancipation, he made a point to learn how to sign his name.
3: That's it, to sign his name. When he went to take his oath to be able to vote, even though Jim Crow relinquished that right, he signed his name.
6: According to Florence, Pompey was a tall, quiet man who made the most of being a full citizen right after being emancipated. He got married, got a job as a carpenter, registered to vote, opened a bank account. Eventually, he bought property. A fifth of an acre. He built a house on it and raised seven children there, including Florence. He did all the things white Americans took for granted, but had been denied to people in bondage. For Mila, all these pieces of information bring her ancestors to life. But there's more to uncover here. I know this because Mila's great-great-grandfather, he actually got land through the 40 acres program. The first time I contacted Mila, she knew none of this.
3: I had no idea. That aspect I didn't know, or that we didn't know anything about that.
5: What was it like to learn?
3: I said, wow, she has some more information. This is great. I thought it was wonderful. You helped me in my quest.
6: When I was researching this story, I found Pompey Jackson's name scrawled on a document that had been buried for more than a century deep inside those Freedmen Bureau files. The document was a handwritten land register from April 1865, and it said that Pompey Jackson, who was a teenager at the time, received a possessory title to 4 acres of land on the Ogeechee River Lowcountry. It was a small piece of a massive rice plantation near Savannah called Grove Hill. The plantation was previously owned by the Habersham family, one of the wealthiest and most politically powerful families in Georgia. And for a fleeting moment, a small slice of that wealth was Pompey's.
3: We knew about 40 acres and a mule, but we never knew actually who?
6: Yes. Who were all those freed people who received land, settled on it, and planned their futures? At Grove Hill, they were people like Pompey, Peter McKnight, and a woman named Jane Jones, people who history has largely forgotten. We've been able to prove that at least 50 Black families got land titles on this former rice plantation. After I told her about this, Mila started digging herself, looking for anything she could find about the Grove Hill plantation.
3: Grove Hill was abandoned. Let me see. I'll show you what I have here.
6: She pulls out another document.
5: What's that?
3: This was given in the courts, October 1865, and Grove Hill was abandoned. And it said the name of W.R. Habersham.
6: W.R. stands for William Robert Habersham. Mila had known Pompey was enslaved by the Habersham family, but she didn't know exactly where or under what conditions. Grove Hill was a brutal place. People died every month, mostly young children. Those who reached adulthood often suffered spinal injuries, lung disease, and foot rot from sloshing through flooded rice fields. Pompey survived smallpox. By 1866, President Andrew Johnson had pardoned William Habersham and other former slaveholders, and they were all trying to regain control of the land in the Ogeechee Low Country. But Mila's research found something even we didn't know, that freed people in the area weren't letting go of that land so easily. They believed that after generations of enslavement, the land was their birthright. They had formed a militia called the Ogeechee Home Guards. And this fight over the land became known as the Ogeechee Insurrection. And get this, Mila discovered that Pompey's brother, her great-great-granduncle Thomas Benedict, was one of the leaders of that revolt.
3: He didn't just revolt one time. He revolted several times. This is the court docket. There's his name, Thomas Benedict. And you see it says right here, Insurrection.
5: No.
3: Yes. And this is from April the 1st, 1869. You could see that was 4 years later. Mm-hmm. And they're still.
5: Four years later. They refused to give up that land.
3: That's right.
5: Like they just refused to leave.
3: Yeah. I told you, I was searching diligently.
6: In the end, the army was called in and the revolt was put down. Mila's kitchen table is now scattered with documents. She's been able to connect so many dots over the years. And this all started because she listened. She didn't know it at the time, but she was collecting oral history.
3: There's nothing. If we didn't have oral history, there's nothing. If the Freedmen's Bureau didn't know this, and if I hadn't heard certain things that my great-grandmother said, there's nothing. And I am so grateful for that, because every single thing she told me was true.
6: Florence died in 1972. She was 83 years old.
3: I was the last one she spoke to, and she passed away in bed, you know? She looked at me. She said, "You gonna be all right?" Because I was sitting in her room again, and I said, "Yeah, I'm gonna be fine." And I saw her take her last breath, and I knew she was gone.
6: Mila has spent her time documenting individuals, people who forged singular lives, who left legacies that led directly to her. And yet there is still that one thing she didn't know, that Pompey received a 40 acres land title. It makes me wonder how many other families don't know that their ancestors got land and had it taken away. All these documents can help set the record straight, not just for Mila, but for countless others. Now that Mila knows so much about what her ancestors went through, she wants to stand in the spaces where they once stood, in the places where they were once enslaved.
3: In African culture, they say that when you speak a name, they live. And I want to make these people live. And when you see what they saw, they see it again.
6: I went to part of Grove Hill. I wanted to see what was once 40 acres land. It still looks like a plantation, only abandoned. There were overgrown fields, a no trespassing sign, and near the entrance was a for sale notice. Later, I learned that Grove Hill is being developed into a gated community. It's called, wait for it, the Habersham Plantation. I told Mila this when we met.
5: And they're selling them in 4-acre lots. That are from 2 to 4-acre lots for people to build the homes that have to be part of this.
6: Just like the Landings development that we visited earlier in the show, this new gated community promises homebuyers the, quote, perfect coastal lifestyle.
5: There's already a homeowners association.
3: I should go and buy one.
5: Yeah.
3: You should. You shouldn't have to buy it. I should go and buy one. This belongs to us from the... I should go and buy one.
6: Mila is joking, but an empty 4-acre lot, the size of Pompey's plot, sold for $250,000. There's no way of knowing why Pompey only got 4 acres instead of 40, but it's probably because he was a teenager with no family of his own. But some freed people did get 40 acres on Grove Hill, which could be worth more than $2.5 million today. That's the kind of generational wealth that the 40 Acres program could have created. I wanted to know what Mila makes of all this. What if Pompey had been able to keep his land?
3: I don't think that my life would have been any better. You know, I really don't, because my life has been wonderful. I thank God every day. I've had a hell of a ride.
5: Do you think that you are owed anything out of what happened with the 40 Acres specifically?
3: Me, personally, I'm not owed a dime. I don't feel as if I am. Me personally. Do I feel that my family should have been compensated in some way back in that time? Absolutely. But me? No, not me.
5: Do you think you'd feel differently, though, if you hadn't been so successful in life?
3: I don't know. Maybe I could utilize that as an excuse, but would it be a valid excuse? Would I be able to sit here and say, if my great-great-grandfather had been given those 4 acres, boy, my life would have been better. I don't know. You know, I don't know.
2: While Mila doesn't think she's owed anything, she's in the minority.
7: What do we want?
8: Reparations!
7: When? What do we want?
2: Because a majority of Black Americans want reparations, including those who lost land in more recent chapters of American history.
9: People hear my story and you can almost see it in their face. What can I do? What can I do to make up for this?
2: The answer, compensation. But not everyone agrees.
10: Nobody is coming to save us. Who are we asking to pay?
2: That's next time on 40 Acres and a Lie, a 3-part investigation from Reveal and the Center for Public Integrity. In the meantime, to see the historical records for yourself, we've got links at revealnews.org/40acres. This story was reported by Alexia Fernandez-Campbell and Pratik Rabala with help from Nadia Hamdan. Nadia was our lead producer. Roy Hurst also produced today's episode. They had help from Stephen Rescon. Cynthia Rodriguez is the series editor. Thanks to our partners at the Center for Public Integrity, including April Simpson, Jennifer LaFleur, McNelly Torres, Ashley Clark, Vanessa Freeman, Peter Newbit Smith, and Wesley Lowry. We also had help from genealogist Vicky McGill. For a full list of researchers and document transcribers, go to revealnews.org. This project was supported by a grant from the Fund for Investigative Journalism and Wincote Foundation. Victoria Baranetsky is Reveal's general counsel. Mr. Perrone is our membership manager. Our production manager is Zulema Cobb. Score and sound design by the dynamic duo, Jay Breezy, Mr. Jim Briggs, and Fernando, my man, Yo Aruda. They had help from Claire C. Note Mullen, Aisha Wallace Palomares, and Cameron Smith. Original vocals by Ren Woods and additional music by Dave Lennard. Our deputy executive producer is Taki Telenidis. Our executive producer is Brett Myers. 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I'm Al Ledson, and remember, there is always more to the story.
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0: I'm Dave Miller. Coming up on the next Think Out Loud, we'll take you on a tour of a plant nursery on the Confederated Tribes of the Umatilla Indian Reservation. 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
8: Hello, welcome to Newsday on the BBC World Service with James Copnall in London and Anne Soy in Nairobi.
11: The former Ukrainian Defense Minister Mykhailo Fedorov has criticized the government in Kyiv, accusing it of corruption and demanding political change. We'll head to Kyiv to speak to a leading politician.
8: The Chinese Foreign Minister Wang Yi is on a two-day visit to South Korea. His trip comes off the back of comments from President Trump about North Korea, which challenged the traditional alliance between Seoul and Washington. We'll speak to an analyst.
11: Despite the ceasefire in Gaza, people there are still being killed in Israeli attacks. Others are disappearing, possibly detained by Israeli security forces.
8: And as the English Premier League season prepares to kick off, we hear from the league CEO, including his views on the recent criticisms on FIFA President Gianni Infantino. But first, this latest bulletin of world news.
12: BBC News with Govinda Gill. The United States has suspended 50% tariffs on some Canadian goods that were due to come into force about now. President Trump said a deal had been reached and that the measures would be paused for 3 days, subject to documents being finalised. Peter Hyatt reports.
13: Mr. Trump and the Canadian Prime Minister Mark Carney have spoken twice in the past 2 days, and this announcement came less than 2 hours before the tariffs were due to come into force. They would have affected about $20 billion worth of trade a year, covering products such as cars, wine, cement and ice hockey sticks. Mr. Carney said there was still important work to be done. Mr. Trump has also suggested a huge pipeline project carrying oil from Canada may be revived. The Keystone XL project was abandoned 5 years ago by the Biden administration.
12: President Zelensky is facing one of the most significant challenges to his authority since Russia's full-scale invasion of Ukraine began after his former defense minister called for elections. Mykhailo Fedorov, whose sacking last month led to widespread protests, said democracy could not be held hostage by Russia. Our Ukraine correspondent Dan Johnson explains.
14: Ukrainian law prevents elections during conflict, but Mr. Fedorov said trust between citizens and state had to be rebuilt and hope restored. He said corruption was depriving the military of weapons and equipment and making it harder for Ukraine to win. There have been weekly protests in support of the former minister, seen as a modernizing figure who transformed the battlefield with drone warfare, but who disagreed with the head of the armed forces. He didn't rule out running in any election, and recent polls indicate he would beat President Zelensky.
12: Israel has opened up bids for the construction of more than 1,000 homes in a strategically important area of the occupied West Bank, as the government seeks to end any chance of a Palestinian state. From Jerusalem, Yolande Nell has the details.
15: Under international pressure, Israel held off for decades on plans to build in E1, but the current Israeli government gave the go-ahead for E1 construction a year ago, despite an Israeli court challenge to the plans by Bedouin Palestinians living in the area and Israeli peace groups. The housing ministry has now issued a tender for half the planned homes. It sets a deadline for bids just days before Israel's general election. That should enable the government to sign deals with contractors that it would be much harder for a future government to cancel. Settlements are illegal under international law.
12: The world's biggest humanoid robot manufacturer, Unitree Robotics, has made a commanding stock market debut in Shanghai. Its shares soared more than 500%. The Chinese company has drawn global attention for its creations, with its latest supposedly able to run faster than the former Jamaican sprinter Usain Bolt. Unitree's boom has strengthened China's position in the global market for robots. World news from the BBC. The United Nations has warned that the increasing use of drone warfare is placing civilians and aid workers in danger. In a new report, the UN says armed drones killed 80 civilians in Ukraine in April alone. Meanwhile, in Sudan, 80% of civilian deaths this year have been attributed to the machines. A new report has found women make up nearly 70% of all global healthcare workers, but are severely underrepresented in leadership roles. The study shows that men still hold the majority of senior management positions, even in professions where women dominate, like nursing and midwifery. The report found that the world's healthcare workforce has nearly tripled in size since 1990, with women leading the growth. Hungary's new president, András Baka, takes office today. His predecessor was accused by the new government of being a puppet of the former Prime Minister, Viktor Orbán, and forced from office. The details from Nick Thorpe.
16: András Baka is taking office in the midst of a political whirlwind in Hungary as the new Tisza party government, led by Prime Minister Péter Magyar, tries to dismantle the power bases which Viktor Orbán built for himself and his Fidesz party in the past 16 years. Although the Hungarian head of state has little concrete power, the new president has pledged to stand up to the new government if need be. Uncovering the crimes of the past is necessary, he said in his inaugural address.
12: A tricky problem in US politics has been resolved, with the Republican senator for Alaska, Dan Sullivan, advancing to November's midterm elections. One of his competitors in Tuesday's primary was another Republican, also called Dan Sullivan. However, Alaskans didn't vote for the challenger in big enough numbers, so only one Dan Sullivan will appear on the ballot paper in November, the incumbent senator. BBC News.
11: Thank you very much indeed for that news. 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
8: Coming up, we go to Ukraine following the call for elections by the former Defence Minister Mikhailo Fedorov.
11: We're also going to discuss the US-South Korea military alliance following some criticism from President Trump. And we have a report on Gaza's dead and missing.
8: We'll also hear from the CEO of the English Premier League, and he talks about FIFA's handling of World Cup's future. And as ever, we'd love to hear your comments on any of the stories you hear on the programme. Our text number is +44 77 86 20 50 85.
11: Should Ukraine hold wartime elections, even as Russia's brutal invasion continues? The sacked defence minister, Mikhailo Fedorov, has called for just that in a video posted online that strongly criticised corruption and governance in the country. There are still weekly protests in support of Mr. Fedorov, who was removed following tensions with other senior defence officials. His supporters say Mr. Fedorov took on corruption and improved Ukraine's drone warfare capabilities. We're joined now by Ivana Klimpush-Tsintsadze, MP for the European Solidarity Party and chair of the Committee on Ukraine's Integration into the EU. Welcome to the programme. Is it right? Is it appropriate to have elections during wartime?
17: Well, unfortunately, I believe that Mr. Fedorov is suggesting some solutions of the magic wand type. Our constitution does not allow the elections during the wartime. That's legal grounds. And secondly, you cannot hold, unfortunately, the democratic elections according to the OSCE standards during the war. Moreover, the elections are always torn in country apart, and even in the peace times, and definitely would not serve the purpose in terms of reuniting the society in Ukraine. So I don't know why Mr. Fedorov has decided that this is the easiest and the way to go during the wartime.
11: You say you don't know. Are you prepared to hazard a guess? Is it personal ambition, for example?
17: Well, somehow, you know, Mr. Fedorov was part of this, the whole system over the 7 years. He was the longest serving minister in different positions under Zelensky's mandate. And now when he was not reoffered the ministerial position for the Ministry of Defense, he has decided to call for elections. It's a strange wake-up call.
11: Do you accept that he was a pretty successful defense minister, that, for example, as we mentioned, Ukraine's success with drones and with other aspects of modern warfare are, at least in part, his responsibility?
17: I would recognize that he was definitely a much better minister of defense than any other predecessors during the 7 years of this. He was like sixth already minister of defense over this year since 2019, and definitely much more efficient and much more capable than many others. But that does not mean that, you know, being an efficient minister, you when you are in the system, that's when you are capable of actually changing some situation and suggesting new solutions while it's not criticizing the system while you're inside, but getting out and then criticizing it is a bit of a strange position for me.
11: It's also a position that echoes one that has been held by Russia, who have frequently said that President Zelensky is not democratically elected because the due date for elections has passed, and even by some Republicans in particular in the US. This could potentially weaken the president a little, could it not?
17: Well, you know, I do represent the opposition political party, and we are very much interested in having elections and going through a democratic process in the country. But we do agree that President Zelensky is still holding a legitimate mandate, and we are not questioning his legitimacy. So therefore, I cannot agree with this assumptions of Russian Federation, for sure. And we believe that in order for having a democratic electoral process, and it's not only about the electoral day, but it's also about the process, we need to ensure that security and peace is being reinstalled across the country.
11: But one of the points that the former defense minister, Mr. Fedorov, made is that Ukraine is, in essence, in a state of constant war, that it has been years and years and years, well over a decade since Russia first began attacking. So whenever will there be a chance of holding elections?
17: Well, we did hold elections since 2014, and very democratic ones, including the ones in 2019, when President Zelensky was elected, when the parliament was re-elected, and I think it was one of the most democratic processes when the powers in Ukraine were transferred, in contrast to what is happening in Russian Federation, and we've been nourishing that capacity of Ukraine to practice this democratic rights of the people. So I would hope that with the support of our partners, with the pressure on Russian Federation, we can pressure Russia into peace, and that that moment will allow us to prepare for democratic election process, electoral process in Ukraine.
11: Ivana Klimpush-Tintsadze, MP for the European Solidarity Party, Chair of the Committee on Ukraine's Integration into the EU. Thank you very much indeed.
8: To South Korea now. Has the Korean Peninsula entered a new era of peace, or is the region facing a risky period of realignments? On Sunday, President Donald Trump ordered joint military exercises with a long-standing ally, South Korea, to be substantially scaled back, a move that was confirmed by South Korea today with a reduction in both the size and duration in the annual maneuvers. Meanwhile, by coincidence, China's foreign minister, Wang Yi, is starting a two-day visit to South Korea, where he will meet the country's president, Lee Jae-myung. I've been speaking to Scott Snyder in Washington. He's the author of the U.S.-South Korea Alliance, Why It May Fail, but and Why It Must Not. I started the conversation by asking for his reaction to the reduction of the U.S.-South Korea military exercises.
18: They're following through on President Trump's tweet. It's a little bit surprising that they were able to execute as quickly as they have. And of course, cutting the exercises does raise some concerns about deterrence. And basically, if you don't practice for the main game, you're not going to perform as well. But it's not an immediate issue. It's something that sets in over time.
8: What signals does it send about the future of this alliance between the United States and South Korea?
18: Well, I think there's increasing anxiety on the South Korean side. And of course, the relationship has become much more transactional. It's a product of deal making rather than trust building at this point. There's also the background issue of the economic relationship and the Trump administration's desire to see South Korea make investment pledges in the United States. And I think that was part of President Trump's motivation in terms of linking the security issue with those economic demands.
8: But this is a relationship that goes way back to the 1950s, the Korea War. Just remind us how important the U.S. alliance with South Korea is.
18: Sure. Well, the United States really is responsible for preserving South Korea from and the Trump administration's desire to see South Korea make investment pledges in the United States. And I think that was part of President Trump's motivation in terms of linking the security issue with those economic demands.
8: But this is a relationship that goes way back to the 1950s, the Korea War.

0: On this episode of In Our Time from the BBC World Service, we're discussing the 1898 conflict which marked a turning point in world affairs, the Spanish-American War. My guests will be telling us what changed for Cubans after the conflict, about the role of the media during the war, and why they think 1898 marks the beginning of the United States as a global imperial power. That's coming up in 2 minutes on In Our Time.
1: BBC News with Govinda Gill. The United States has suspended 50% tariffs on some Canadian goods that were due to come into effect today. President Trump said a deal had been reached and the measures would be paused for 3 days, subject to documents being finalised. Ukraine's anti-corruption agency say they're carrying out raids on current and former lawmakers and senior officials from the presidential office. The development comes as President Zelensky faces calls by the former defense minister, Mikhailo Fedorov, for elections, saying democracy

You're tuned in to OPB's Morning Edition, and as you just heard, the Trump administration is moving ahead with a plan to open up more federal forests to logging and other development. And the White House has been working toward rescinding the roadless rule, which bans new roads on 30% of national forest lands, including 2 million acres in Oregon and Washington. Removing the rule will take months, and the latest step involves outlining what those forests will look like if the roadless rule is eliminated. People can review and weigh in on the proposal for the next month or so. In international news, the United Arab Emirates has suspended all trade with Iran after it said it had come under renewed fire from the country. The move will further isolate. It has been working toward rescinding the roadless rule, which bans new roads on 30% of national forest lands, including 2 million acres in Oregon and Washington. Removing the rule will take months, and the latest step involves outlining what those forests will look like if the roadless rule is eliminated. People can review and weigh in on the proposal for

0: shelter. Early in the conflict, the UAE regularly came under intense fire from Iran, and most trade between the countries ground to a halt. Stay tuned to hear more of the latest headlines ahead on OPB's Morning Edition. Support for OPB comes from ODOT, reminding drivers that as we get older, vision changes can affect our driving. Make shorter trips before dusk, never drive impaired, and always buckle up so we can all get there safely. President Trump says the U.S. will delay an additional 50% tariff on about $20 billion worth of imports from Canada, but still uncertain is the fate of a broader trade agreement for all of North America, which is currently under review.
1: We are showing ourselves to not be very interested in upholding the tenets of the USMCA.
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3: 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I'm Michelle Martin.
4: And I'm Sasha Pfeiffer. The Walt Disney Company is suing the Federal Communications Commission. Disney argues the Trump administration is violating its First Amendment rights by challenging all 8 of its ABC broadcast licenses at once and by investigating the network's popular daytime talk show, The View. We have 2 perspectives, first from the FCC's chair and then from the agency's lone Democratic commissioner. To start, here's NPR media correspondent David Folkenflik.
5: FCC Chief Brendan Carr is investigating Disney's diversity, equity, and inclusion practices. More broadly, Carr is questioning whether Disney is a fit owner of licenses granted by the government to use the public airwaves for their local stations. Disney has 2 words to describe what he's doing, and they lead off the lawsuit. Those words are government censorship.
6: Well, obviously, the Disney lawsuit is without merit.
5: That's the FCC's Carr himself. I interviewed him last night about that core allegation of seeking to intimidate ABC's free speech. He spoke more about the bureaucratic process. Carr said he's going by the book. In this case, a year-long review that has expanded from DEI policies to internal communications among ABC news journalists about politics.
6: Disney has chosen to go to court to try to block the FCC from moving forward with respect to at least some of the procedural options that are in front of the agency. But from our perspective, we're going to continue to follow the facts and the law wherever they may lead.
5: And Carr offered this dig.
6: Perhaps Disney is concerned or worried about how the record is developing. But again, ultimately, they're going to get a fair shake before the agency.
5: The legal team for Disney and ABC say that's already proven to be impossible. They argue the FCC under Carr has taken a series of actions because President Trump has publicly assailed ABC's news coverage, its commentary, and its late-night mockery of the president. Carr shrugged that off.
6: So broadcast is different than cable, different than newspaper, different than podcast, where they are getting free access to a very valuable public resource, the airwaves. And not only that, the government enforces by keeping others off of their spectrum. That's not the case with newspaper. You pay for your trucks, you pay for your printing presses, same with cables, same with internet, you pay for distribution.
5: Carr and Trump have repeatedly said enough, enough anti-Trump coverage. They've done so on social media and in interviews with conservative media. In our interview, Carr simply said broadcasters are required to live up to basic ideas of fairness.
6: But a lot of broadcasters are now seemingly saying, we want to break that deal. We want to keep the free access to spectrum on the one hand, We don't know about the public interest obligations on the other.
5: Trump has called for ABC to be stripped of its licenses. There are more than 200 television

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1: And you're tuned in to OPB's Morning Edition. Opening statements started yesterday in a pivotal trial for Meta Platforms in a California federal court where states are seeking billions of dollars in damages for social media harms to children. Attorneys general from California, Colorado, Kentucky, and New Jersey are seeking extensive financial damages, plus changes to how the company operates Facebook and Instagram. 29 states sued the tech giant in 2023 over child safety and privacy. The other 25 will go to trial later. The company also faces lawsuits in state courts. Meta said in a statement that it believes it has a strong case. In Northwest news, an environmental group is suing to block the federal government from opening up more public lands to livestock across the West, including Oregon and Washington. Federal agencies put out a plan last year that proposes to open millions of acres of public lands that currently sit vacant. Conservation groups say that could hurt federal protected species and wildlife habitat, and now the Center for Biological Diversity is suing the government to stop the action. A spokesperson for the Bureau of Land Management told OPB the agency cannot comment on pending litigation. Keep listening for livestock across the West, including Oregon and Washington. Federal agencies put out a plan last year that proposes to open millions of acres of public lands that currently sit vacant. Conservation groups say that could hurt federal protected species and wildlife habitat, and now the Center for Biological Diversity is

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1: And you're listening to Morning Edition. Thank you for choosing to start your day with OPB. A lawsuit filed yesterday aims to block a new Trump administration rule that limits the amount of time foreign students and journalists can stay in the U.S.
2: From a procedural perspective, there are many elements here that we felt had not been taken seriously.
1: The opposition to this part of the administration's broader crackdown on immigration. That's in a little more than 10 minutes on Morning Edition. 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
3: Good morning, I'm Temesgan Debesai at the BBC. A landslide at a mine on the border between the Central African Republic and Cameroon has killed more than 100 people. Video circulating online appear to show a slope collapsing onto miners. The BBC's Paul Njie reports.
4: It's not immediately clear what triggered the landslide, but such occurrences are common in eastern Cameroon, where unregulated miners work under poor conditions. Rescue operations are reported to be underway amid fears that the death toll could rise.
3: Nick Kyrgios has been provisionally suspended after testing positive for cocaine. The Australian tennis star provided a sample in June which contained traces of the drug. Here's Russell Fuller.
5: In a post on social media, the 2022 Wimbledon runner-up said he takes full responsibility for his actions and does not want to make excuses. But he added that recent injuries have taken a huge toll on him and explained he has struggled to come to terms with nearing the end of his career.
3: And Angelique Kidjo has become the first black African to receive a star on the Hollywood Walk of Fame. The 5-star Grammy winner from Benin sang and danced at the ceremony in Los Angeles, celebrating a career spanning more than 4 decades. Camilla Mills.
6: The 66-year-old told the audience that Africans often failed to recognize just how much they had given to the world. As she said, without us, there's no music possible on this planet. The Recording Academy said her music had connected cultures and crossed borders.
3: I'm Temesgan Debesai at the BBC in London.
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1: This is OPB. I'm Jess Hazel. Wildfires have shut down 2 big segments of the Pacific Crest Trail in Washington. The National Scenic Trail spans more than 2,600 miles from Mexico to Canada. Long-distance hikers unable to reach the Canadian border have responded with creativity to preserve the PCT experience. From our news partner KUOW, John Ryan reports.
8: For the past 5 months, Derek Hu has been walking the mountainous spine of the West Coast, from the Mexican border up to Washington's North Cascades. He took videos along the way. North of Stevens Pass, the engineer from Taiwan started to encounter wildfire smoke.
9: Oh.
8: He looks at the camera and says, wow, North Cascades, really beautiful. Although there's some smoke, a bit foggy due to the wildfire, it's quite moving. The Ptarmigan Fire just to the east had blown up, and the Forest Service announced that the last 43 miles of the Pacific Crest Trail were closed. It was just one of the big fires giving hikers problems in this exceptionally bad year for Northwest Fire.
9: The Stevens Pass is very smoky. Some of the hikers, they just get into the Stevens Pass and then they turn back because of the smoky air.
8: But Hu continued on. He had started in the California desert in March. Like most Pacific Crest Trail through hikers, he had a big goal in mind, reaching the Canadian border. A monument there marks the end of the PCT. Completing the whole trail is a big accomplishment. It takes about 5 months if you're able to backpack 25 or 30 miles a day.
9: Oh, 20 miles is a piece of cake.
8: Through hiker Ian Irwin of Portland was a few days ahead of Hu. Irwin started extra early in March.
0: We knew that even being a month or two early on the PCT that we were racing the fire season, and we still didn't make it.
8: Irwin and his hiking partners had to stop at the trail closure, blocked from reaching the Canadian border.
0: It was definitely disappointing, but it felt okay that it was something that was outside of our control. So it wasn't like we were quitting or giving up or anything. It was just this year, this is where the end of the trail is going to be.
8: Irwin and his fellow hikers decided not to let it end their long hike on a sour note. A friend drove to the trailhead with power tools and scrap lumber. Then they built a hand-lettered monument to mark the temporary end of the Pacific Crest Trail. With little U.S. and Canadian flags and a trail register for hikers to sign, Irwin says he feels lucky to have made it as far as he did before fire season kicked into high gear. Trail officials say it is getting harder to do the PCT. A warming climate is making fire season longer and more intense. Sam Webster is with the Pacific Crest Trail Association.
10: It's becoming increasingly rare for someone to be able to accomplish that because of these significant wildfire events that are becoming more and more common.
8: Some hikers have found alternate ways to reach Canada, though fires are making alternates dangerous as well. When Taiwanese hiker Derek Hu reaches the scrap lumber monument, hikers from three continents have already signed its trail register. Who gets choked up as he reads the message Ian Irwin and friends left for fellow hikers?
11: For all the hardworking friends, we see your strength.
8: We see your strength, it says. Who sniffles, then repeats its recognition of the hiker's hard work in Mandarin. Who says he doesn't plan to pursue an alternate route for now. Mostly, he's grateful for the effort to build this new monument where hikers can celebrate coming all the way from Mexico. Who says reaching the actual border is not a big deal. For him, all the people he met on the journey were his most precious gifts. I'm John Ryan reporting.

0: Good morning. This is OPB. Thank you for starting your day with Morning Edition. Still to come, California's Rob Bonta is one of four state attorneys general who are suing tech giant Meta, alleging that its Facebook and Instagram platforms are harmful to young people.
1: Meta designed and deployed a dangerous product that visited mental health harms on kids. They knew that it was dangerous and they lied about it to the public.
0: Bonta talks more about the trial. That's in the 7 o'clock hour of OPB's Morning Edition. And stay tuned later this morning to catch the next On Point. Artificial intelligence is getting better and better at replicating human behavior. It's also helping us learn how humans think. How we'll know when AI is thinking like us. That's coming up on the next On Point at 9 this morning on OPB, and you can find our full show lineup when you come to opb.org.
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0: 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Overcast this morning in Portland, but those clouds will probably clear up by this afternoon. Temperatures in the upper 50s right now, and the National Weather Service has a high of 82 for the Rose City today. It's 6:51.
3: This is Morning Edition from NPR News. I'm Michelle Martin.
4: And I'm Sasha Pfeiffer. The Trump administration is being sued by a group of labor unions and higher education groups that want to stop an immigration rule announced last month. The rule would limit the amount of time foreign students and journalists can stay in the U.S. Students could stay for 4 years unless they apply and pay for an extension. NPR's Alyssa Nadworny reports.
5: The lawsuit filed in federal court early Tuesday aims to pause the new rule, arguing the government didn't follow correct procedures in issuing it.
6: We felt that this needed to go a legal route. From a procedural perspective, there are many elements here that we felt had not been taken seriously.
5: Fanta Ah is the director and CEO of NAFSA, the Association of International Educators, one of the organizations behind the lawsuit, which also includes organizations of college presidents and a number of unions that represent graduate students.
6: We see this as a solution in search of a problem.
5: This new rule eliminates what's known as duration of status, adding strict time limits to student visas and restricting how international students can transfer schools or change their study plans. It's part of the Trump administration's broader crackdown on immigration. But colleges worry it will deter foreign students from enrolling in medical programs or PhDs, which often take longer than 4 years. And then U.S. innovation will take a big hit. When the Department of Homeland Security first proposed the rule change, it received more than 20,000 public comments, many of which were from colleges and universities saying the change would cause major disruptions for their international students, both current and prospective. Simon Hankinson, a senior research fellow at the conservative think tank The Heritage Foundation, sees it differently.
7: I honestly don't think the impact of this is going to be huge, and I think the benefit will be substantial in that we can have a little more control over our foreign student population and just make sure they're actually here and studying.
5: Unless a federal judge grants a preliminary injunction, the rule will go into effect on September 15th. Alyssa Nadworny, NPR News.
3: The Dallas-Fort Worth area is one of the country's fastest-growing large metro areas. That growth is fueled in part by suburban communities like McKinney, Plano, and Frisco that include growing Asian and Muslim populations. Now, though, some residents say they are encountering unexpected hostility over their immigration status and their faith. Caroline Love from member station KERA in Dallas reports.
8: Guli Janat cooks enough chicken curry to feed her family for a couple of days while she's working her nursing shift at a local hospital.
9: Let's just toss it for like 1 or 2 minutes.
8: Her family is Muslim, so the chicken is halal. That means it's slaughtered in accordance with Islamic law. Janat lives in Frisco with her husband, Ifti Islam, their two kids, and the family cat, Tuna. She used to have to travel to other nearby cities to get halal meat and the spices she uses in her cooking. But now, Frisco's local grocery stores have everything.

0: 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President Trump says the U.S. will delay an additional 50% tariff on about $20 billion worth of imports from Canada, but it's still uncertain what the fate of a broader trade agreement for all of North America will be.
1: We are showing ourselves to not be very interested in upholding the tenets of the USMCA.
0: An update on that story in about 20 minutes on OPB's Morning Edition. 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
0: Reports from Canada, but it's still uncertain what the fate of a broader trade agreement for all of North America will be.
1: We are showing ourselves to not be very interested in upholding the tenets of the USMCA.
0: An update on that story in about 20 minutes on OPB's Morning Edition.

0: That was the criticism at the time. Why do you think the network is now choosing to challenge the actions of the government versus settle?
1: One of the things that we learned from this administration is if you capitulate, it doesn't buy you peace from the administration. Instead, it just buys you time. The administration will keep coming back and continuing the threats, continuing to use whatever leverage it can in order to retaliate against critics. And so Disney has found its courage and it is pushing back. And this is good. It's good for the First Amendment. It's good for the public. And it's good for broadcasters in general.
0: The FCC chief, Brendan Carr, says that he is upholding requirements that broadcasters operate in the public interest. What do you say to that?
1: When we talk about the public interest, traditionally, what we say, we want licensees to provide service to their communities. And that means providing them content that matters to the communities. The problem with saying that they're using this public interest standard in a vague way is it's now being wielded about in order to say, any content we don't like is contrary to the public interest. That is not what our Constitution allows the FCC to do. It is not what our Communications Act allows the FCC to do. And so I've called on the FCC to say, okay, if we're going to say, keep using this public interest standard, a vague, nebulous standard that really has no definition, then the FCC needs to establish rules that specifically say what that means. And if those rules violate the First Amendment, then we will learn that lesson.
0: Are other commissioners concerned? I know you're the only Democrat on the commission, and there might be people listening to you saying, well, that she thinks that because she's a Democrat and the president is not. Are other commissioners concerned?
1: Well, I would say this. Protecting the First Amendment is not a partisan issue. And in fact, this FCC has heard from former FCC chairs that were Republicans, former FCC commissioners that were Republicans. We have heard from Senator Cruz, Senator Kennedy, and other Republicans who have been concerned about the FCC's actions and their effect on the First Amendment. There is bipartisan support for respecting the First Amendment.
0: That's FCC Commissioner Ana Gomez. She's the only Democratic commissioner left on the FCC. Thank you for your time.
1: Thank you.
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3: From the Susan Hammer Studio in Portland, this is OPB's Morning Edition. Stay tuned to hear a conversation about how the former CEO of OHSU Health has filed a civil lawsuit, claiming he was subject to whistleblower retaliation and discrimination. Hear what's at stake in this wrongful termination case that's in about 15 minutes on Morning Edition. 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Thank you. 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There's an air quality alert in place for Hood River, Crook, Jefferson, and Wasco counties until 1 this afternoon because of wildfire smoke. Overcast skies on the coast, partly cloudy inland west of the Cascades, and a mix of hazy and sunny skies in eastern Oregon in the forecast for today. Headlines up next. It's 7:30.
4: Live from NPR News in Washington, I'm Dave Mattingly. The race to succeed Florida Governor Ron DeSantis will pit Republican Congressman Byron Donalds against former Congressman David Jolly. Donalds won the state's GOP gubernatorial primary yesterday, and Jolly was the choice of Democrats. If elected in November, Donalds would become Florida's first black governor. In California's special runoff election, State Senator Aisha Wahab holds a narrow lead in the race to serve out the remaining term of former Democratic Congressman Eric Swalwell. A former senior advisor at a government research agency has pleaded guilty to hiding federal records during the COVID-19 pandemic. As NPR's Katie Arittle reports, David Morenz reached a plea agreement.
5: Morenz was an advisor at the National Institute of Allergy and Infectious Diseases, where he worked under Dr. Anthony Fauci. Morenz has in the past apologized for using a private Gmail account when a work account would have been appropriate. The development comes in light of accusations from the Trump administration and Republicans that Fauci and his advisors sought to downplay information about the source of the COVID-19 pandemic, arguing that they were suppressing evidence the virus came from a laboratory, accusations Fauci has previously denied. David Morenz is 78 years old. He faces up to 5 years in prison. Katie Arittle, NPR News.
4: This is NPR News. Electric shock gloves are on their way out for school resource officers in Nebraska's largest school district. Jolie Peel with Nebraska Public Media has more.
6: Omaha Public Schools Superintendent Matthew Ray is requesting electric shock gloves no longer be used by school resource officers effective immediately. He sent a letter to city and police officials in Omaha and Bellevue. The news comes after parents, students, and community members denounced the use of electric shock gloves at the district's board meeting Monday night, including Nora Wessel, a senior at Central High School.
7: These are adults we are supposed to be able to trust, but these weapons create a barrier for students to turn to resource officers when needed.
6: The gloves were used twice in OPS last school year. Mayor John Ewing says the city will respect the request. For NPR News, I'm Jolie Peel.
4: Retailer Target is reporting a jump in sales and earnings in the latest quarter. The company credits its new CEO's merchandising overhaul for numbers that beat Wall Street forecasts. Home improvement retailer Lowe's is also reporting quarterly earnings that topped expectations. Home Depot did as well yesterday, despite elevated inflation in the U.S. economy. ZZ Top drummer Frank Beard has died at the age of 77. His publicist says Beard died at his ranch in Texas while in hospice care. ZZ Top sold more than 50 million records. I'm Dave Mattingly in Washington.
8: This is OPB. I'm Casey McGriff. Democratic Washington Governor Bob Ferguson and Republican U.S. Congressman Michael Baumgartner are asking for a meeting with President Donald Trump. The request comes as the state deals with one of its worst wildfire seasons on record. In a letter to the president, Ferguson and Baumgartner say they will, quote, soon be requesting a major disaster declaration to assist thousands of people in Spokane and other parts of the state. Ferguson and Baumgartner say they want to share information directly with the president and answer any questions he might have. In Spokane, more than 800 structures have been destroyed by wildfires. Oregon State University's Bend campus will offer preschool to 33 children starting in September. It's part of an effort to address a child care shortage in Central Oregon. OSU Cascades announced the plan on Tuesday. It's partnering with the group Neighbor Impact, which offers Head Start child care.
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10: 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And from DuckDuckGo, who believes AI should be optional and who've been building privacy tools for 15 years. They now offer Duck.ai, where users can chat privately with AI. Duck.ai. This is NPR.
2: It's Morning Edition from NPR News. I'm Sasha Pfeiffer.
11: And I'm Michelle Martin. Good morning. President Trump says the U.S. will delay an additional 50% tariff on about $20 billion worth of imports from Canada.
2: He wrote on his social media site Truth Social that Canada and the U.S. had reached a deal to potentially restart construction on a controversial oil pipeline project. This last-minute agreement extends the tariff deadline by 3 days. But still uncertain is the fate of a broader trade agreement for all of North America. That is currently under review.
11: We have NPR's Emily Fang today to explain why. Good morning, Emily.
12: Hey, good morning, Michelle.
11: So, Emily, walk us through this. What are the tariffs that Trump has been threatening to impose, and why has he delayed them?
12: So the tariffs would have covered a real hodgepodge of goods, wine to hockey sticks to cement from Canada. Overall, it would cover about $20 billion worth of goods, which sounds like a lot. It is. But that's actually only about 5% of annual Canadian exports to the U.S. And these tariffs were part of a flurry of back and forth duties that were kicked off by the U.S. last year that has really strained relations with Canada. Now, the deadline for these tariffs was supposed to kick in midnight last night, but with less than 2 hours to go before that deadline, Trump announced he was temporarily calling them off. And he wrote on Truth Social, what was key behind this deal was the potential to restart the Keystone Pipeline. Remember that? Mm-hmm. It was a joint project between U.S. and Canadian companies to deliver oil from Canada to the U.S., but it got mired in an environmental controversy, and its permit was ultimately revoked by President Biden through an executive order. Trump rolled back that executive order last year as part of his push to expand the U.S.'s oil and gas sector. And now Canada's prime minister has put out a statement acknowledging the postponement of the tariffs, but only until this Friday. Neither country, neither the U.S. or Canada, has spelled out any details about the pipeline. And it's also unclear whether this postponement is enough to cool down real animosity in Canada against the U.S.
11: And say more about that, if you would. You know, describe that tension, the source of that tension.
12: So Canada is a historic partner of the U.S. It's a military ally. But President Trump has lobbed around rhetoric many Canadians find offensive. For example, comments like making Canada the 51st state of the U.S. or this month calling Canadian leaders, quote, nasty. That's put pressure on Canadian leaders to stand up to the U.S., and polls this month show Canadians are overwhelmingly against appeasing the U.S. And as you mentioned, hanging in the balance is this sweeping free trade agreement between the U.S. and its two largest trading partners. That's Canada and Mexico, and that's up for renewal.
11: And tell more about the trade agreement.
12: It's called the USMCA, the United States-Mexico-Canada Agreement, very literal. It was signed during Trump's first term. But Trump has said he, quote, doesn't care about renewing this free trade agreement, even though it allows hundreds of billions of dollars of goods to trade pretty much duty-free through North America. For Canada, it's already seen the U.S. put tariffs on goods that were supposed to be duty-free under this agreement. I talked about the USMCA's uncertain future with Philip Luck. He's the director of economic programs at the think tank Center for Strategic and International Studies in Washington.
13: If we are showing ourselves to not be very interested in upholding the tenets of the USMCA, it really raises the question of what's it worth to take on the sort of political pain of entering another agreement or making concessions if you don't get anything tangible out of it.
12: Trump has flip-flopped before on trade and security matters, but on economic matters, that uncertainty might also discourage businesses from investing in North America.
11: That is NPR's Emily Feng. Emily, thank you.
12: Thanks, Michelle.
14: The news all summer has been full of record-breaking heat waves, drought, and wildfires in Europe.
15: A fire emergency across southern Europe, forcing 175,000 people to evacuate.
16: Red heat alerts have been issued in parts of Greece, Italy, France, Spain, Portugal, and the Balkans.
14: Europe went through its fifth major heat wave of the year last week. That extreme weather is linked to human-made climate change, and political parties are capitalizing on it, but maybe not the parties you'd expect. NPR's Ruth Sherlock explains.
17: You might think that this extreme heat in Europe would drive public support to green parties and politicians pushing to solve the climate crisis.
18: Right now, we're not really seeing this in the data.
17: Tobias Gerhard Schmincke of Europe Elects, an organization that monitors political trends in Europe from Germany, says, in fact, the opposite can be true. Extreme weather events in recent years have been one factor boosting far-right parties and populists.
18: The radical right has been becoming stronger and stronger and stronger. And currently we're looking at about 30% of voter support for radical right parties across the European Union.
17: Immigration and a broader distrust in politics are key drivers for these parties' success.
19: That's the core business, let's say, of populist radical right parties. But I think what they're doing is they're adding on the environmental layer.
17: Catherine De Vries, a political scientist at IE University in Spain, says having traditionally denied that climate change is human-made, many of these parties have quietly dropped that rhetoric. Instead, they attack climate action as, quote, woke policies imposed by scientific elites who want to dictate, for example, how much meat you can eat or what car you can drive.
19: They talk about the people versus the elite. There's been this normalization of a discourse that it's us versus them. And that's a very, very explosive way for populist right parties to gain support and frame an issue in favorable terms for them.
17: During extreme weather events like the heat wave Europe is experiencing, analysts say these parties capitalize on frustration and fear voters feel by offering short-term fixes.
20: Tandis qu'en France, certains nous expliquent encore qu'il faudrait accepter.
17: In France this summer, the president of the country's far-right National Rally, the leading opposition party, Jordan Bardella, told local media the government was leaving citizens to suffer the suffocating heat and promised to install millions of air conditioners, despite experts questioning if the country has the energy capacity to cope.
21: El fanatismo climático impide la prevención
0: In Spain, a spokesperson for the far-right wing Vox Party blamed the vast wildfires on what she called climate fanaticism, environmental rules restricting logging and grazing that she says left brush that worsened the fire. These right-wing strategies and critiques of governments can help win support. Nigel Farage's populist hard-right Reform Party that advocates for drilling for more oil and gas in the North Sea has been projected to win at the next election in parts of the UK most prone to flooding from weather linked to climate change. But, says Federica Genovese, a professor of political science at Oxford University, these approaches do little to solve the overall crisis.
21: It's actually this paradoxical, okay, so we're going to do abundance, including abundance of air conditioning or abundance of money so the UK can pay your bill by doubling down on exactly the cost of all of this.
0: She says truly tackling climate change is far more complicated and often does require some sacrifice from voters. The challenge for parties who support green policies is how to win over those voters, even as the climate crisis bites. Ruth Sherlock, NPR News, United Kingdom.
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3: And you're tuned in to Morning Edition from OPB. Later today, the Federal Reserve will release minutes from its July meeting, where it kept interest rates steady. But the vote was not unanimous. A handful of Fed officials want to raise the cost of borrowing. Hear more details, that's in about 10 minutes on the Marketplace Morning Report. 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
22: Good morning, I'm Thomas Becker at the BBC. The Israeli military will open a criminal investigation into two high-profile attacks during the war in Gaza. It includes the killing of a 5-year-old girl. Here's Sebastian Usher.
23: The little Palestinian girl, Hind Rajab, desperately calling for help from a bullet-riddled car is one of the defining images of the war in Gaza. Another incident was the Israeli army's killing of 15 rescue workers, in which the original IDF account was contradicted by video footage found on the phone of one of those killed.
22: Authorities in Croatia have arrested a Ukrainian man over the explosions which damaged the Nord Stream gas pipelines between Germany and Russia in 2022. The trained scuba diver is expected to be extradited to Germany. A Chinese space company has successfully recovered the first stage of a rocket on land. The rocket, developed by the startup Landspace, made a controlled descent to a landing site. The BBC's Ambarasan Etirajan.
24: State media described the recovery as a major breakthrough in China's reusable rocket technology. Landspace now joins Elon Musk's SpaceX and Jeff Bezos's Blue Origin as the only private companies to have landed an orbital-class booster.
22: And five players in the Australian Rules Football League have been suspended. The Sydney Swans players broke club rules on alcohol and bringing women back to the team hotel. There's also a police investigation into sexual assault. I'm Thomas Becker at the BBC in London.
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3: This is OPB. I'm Jess Hazel. Tarek Salloway had a short tenure at Oregon Health and Science University. He was hired as the CEO of their hospital operations last December. He was fired in March after allegations of threatening remarks and other unprofessional behavior toward colleagues. Now Salloway is suing over his firing, claiming he was subject to wrongful termination and whistleblower retaliation. His lawsuit seeks more than $15 million in damages. OPB health reporter Amelia Templeton has been following this story. She spoke with All Things Considered host Jeff Norcross.
1: Remind us what Tarik Salloway was accused of doing before his firing.
4: This started with a workplace safety investigation back in March. Someone reported that Salloway had made disparaging and threatening comments about a colleague. That allegedly included a comment about wanting to strangle her and a comment and gesture about wanting to cut her throat. To be clear, these were not remarks made directly to that colleague, but remarks that she had been told about from somebody else. The colleague in question said that learning about the remarks made her concerned for her safety and professional reputation, and that touched this off.
1: What does Tarik Salloway say about that in his lawsuit?
4: He denies making any threats, and he says there's missing context here. His suit says that a day before the investigation was opened into him, he had given this same colleague a verbal warning over a remark that she had made questioning his plans to promote a black surgeon. That was a comment he felt was racist and out of line and had reported to the civil rights office. Salloway also says he did make a remark about that colleague in front of his executive assistant, but he claims it was an innocuous remark and that the gesture he had made was a strike three, you're out motion. He says that the fact that OHSU was so willing to disregard his 30-year professional history and consider him as a potentially violent person was rooted in anti-black and anti-Muslim bias, and that's a part of where the bias claims come from in the suit. OHSU, though, for its part, denies that bias played any role in his firing.
1: OHSU conducted an investigation into Salloway before firing him. Do you know what they found?
4: Yes and no. OHSU has released some documents from this investigation. 8 witness statements that they shared first with Willamette Week in response to a public records request and then to OPB. Those witness statements are sort of weighted towards criticism of his management style. Some of the witnesses found him dismissive or felt that he didn't listen well enough, put people on the spot, things like that. But we don't have the full investigative file, just these 8 statements. OPB requested the complete file, including Salloway's responses, and a district attorney ordered OHSU to release it as a public record. But OHSU has not and has sued OPB to block that release. Salloway's lawsuit accuses OHSU of essentially picking and choosing what public records to release in this matter in order to shape public opinion and essentially make him look bad. The lawsuit also alleges that OHSU's investigation was basically a pretext to fire Salloway after he had reported incidents of racism and sexism and clashed with other executives over patient safety.
1: Ah, so Salloway is basically saying this investigation wasn't really an investigation. It was a way of building a case to justify his firing?
4: Exactly. That is essential to his lawsuit. He says that from the start of his time at OHSU, he'd identified 2 areas where he was concerned about patient care. Those were the emergency department, where there was dangerous overcrowding, and respiratory therapy, and that he had chosen the 2 leaders that he felt were the most capable of helping improve those departments and improve overall patient experience. His suit alleges that he ran into pushback, including from the HR department itself, against his plan to elevate those people. And the lawsuit claims that some of that pushback was rooted in racist or sexist attitudes towards the colleagues he was trying to promote and support. Now, again, an OHSU spokesperson denies that Salloway's firing had anything to do with racism, sexism, or patient care, and says OHSU will vigorously defend itself against these allegations.
1: As I mentioned, Salloway is seeking $15.5 million in damages, and that seems high. But he's saying that his high-profile firing at OHSU makes it so it's going to be hard for anybody to hire him now, right?
4: That's right. He was making $1.4 million annually as CEO, so the damages he's proposed are tied to basically that figure over 9 years.
1: Amelia, thank you for this.
4: You're very welcome.
3: That was OPB health reporter Amelia Templeton speaking with host Jeff Norcross. 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
3: 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It's 7:51.
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6: From Marketplace in Washington, I'm Kimberly Adams. Later this afternoon, we'll get minutes from the most recent Federal Reserve meeting. The Fed kept interest rates steady in July, but there was some disagreement among those who voted. A handful of Fed officials wanted to raise the cost of borrowing. For more on this, I'm joined by Tim Dewey. He's chief U.S. economist at SGH Macro Advisors. Tim, welcome.
8: Thank you for having me this morning.
6: Three Fed officials disagreed with the vote to keep interest rates where they are. How common is that kind of disagreement?
8: It's been more common in recent years. We've had periods where we've had multiple Fed dissents before, last fall, for example. The reason it's become more common, I think, in the past year really has to do with the different kinds of stresses the economy has been under. When it's not clear of what the exact course of action should be, there might be strong feelings between different participants, and that can yield more dissents.
6: With this particular set of minutes that are coming out, what are you looking for?
8: So this is an interesting set of minutes because we know the discussion was very much concerning inflation. It had looked like inflation was rising well above the Federal Reserve's target, and there were concerns that it was not going to fall back to target very quickly. And on top of that, there was a view that the labor market had stabilized. And so there was a strong feeling among some participants that the Federal Reserve should be raising interest rates in order to contain inflationary pressures. And what we're going to be looking for is sort of how widespread those concerns were.
6: Since the last Fed meeting, we've gotten quite a bit of new economic data. We learned that the U.S. economy surprisingly lost 23,000 jobs in July. Also, that inflation ticked down just a bit. So what are you expecting the Fed to actually do at its next interest rate meeting in September?
8: At the last FOMC meeting, there was a strong interest in raising rates to curb inflation. And then since then, the data has shifted a little bit. The job market be a little bit softer than anticipated. What I would sort of point out on that part is that Fed officials have been a little bit wary about reading that. The U.S. economy has changed over the past couple of years, and it looks like the rate of job growth that's consistent with stable unemployment has fallen quite sharply, to the point where you might see negative numbers in job growth as part of the natural variation of the data. On the inflation side, we've had two softer inflation prints. Fed speakers had been positioning for a rate hike on the expectation or on the concern that inflation would stay high during the summer, and it has dropped somewhat. But the Fed signaling would suggest that they are not inclined to raise rates at this next FOMC meeting.
6: Fed Chairman Kevin Warsh has been changing some of the ways that the Fed communicates more broadly. He wants less forward guidance. The official statements he's been reading after Fed decisions are shorter. So what do you think his overall strategy means for what we can expect to get from the minutes moving forward?
8: Well, the minutes have been shortened relative to the previous one. So we've had the minutes of the June meeting, and that was the first that Kevin Warsh was chair. And those minutes look to be shorter, though in this case, I would say that you're still getting a lot of the same information you got from the minutes as in the past. So scaling those back, I don't think reduce the information content very much.
6: Tim Dewey is chief U.S. economist at SGH Macro Advisors. Thank you so much.
8: You're welcome.
6: Let's do the numbers. The Dow is up 268 points, that's 0.5%. The S&P 500 is up 0.6%, and the NASDAQ is up 0.3%. The 10-year Treasury yield is down at 4.65%. Home improvement and hardware giant Lowe's reported its quarterly earnings earlier this morning. It made $2.4 billion in the second quarter of the year, netting about $4.27 of profit per share, topping analyst expectations. The company said it expects full-year revenue to be around $92 billion. This comes a day after Home Depot reported quarterly results. Its revenue also beat at predictions, but both companies assert that they're dealing with tough housing market conditions and other factors that are affecting sales. Home Depot is up more than 3% this morning. Lowe's is up more than 4%.
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6: Mid-August, 5 years ago, the U.S. withdrew its forces from Afghanistan and the country fell to control of the Taliban. In the at times chaotic process, tens of thousands of Afghans, many of whom supported the United States during the war, were airlifted out of Afghanistan. When they finally made it to the U.S., many settled in cities like Washington, D.C., Sacramento, and Houston and started new jobs, businesses, and careers. Marketplace's Elizabeth Trovall has more.
2: After arriving alone in the U.S., Sadaba Kanjani, who was evacuated from Afghanistan, started studying to become a dental assistant.
9: It was really, really hard because every night I was spending 5 hours to study. And in the early morning, I was need to go to work. And I was earning money and I was sending it back home to my family. But I did it.
2: Now, she's head assistant at a dental clinic in Houston. She's one of thousands of Afghans that have built careers in the U.S. in the last 5 years. Some have opened new businesses. Mustafa Babak is with the Afghan American Foundation.
11: After August of 2021, you still have a lot of markets, grocery stores, and restaurants. But we see a growth of more professional businesses, too. So we see a lot of mechanics, law offices.
2: Despite all they've built, Babak says there's still economic hardship.
11: Many remain underemployed and legally insecure.
2: Trump administration immigration policies have added uncertainty. Krish O'Mara of Vignaraja is with Global Refuge, which has resettled thousands of Afghans.
12: Decisions about immigration status also impact work authorization and professional licensing, and that really determines whether people can work.
2: She says it also adds uncertainty for U.S. employers. I'm Elizabeth Trovall for Marketplace.
6: And in Washington, I'm Kimberly Adams with the Marketplace Morning Report. 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
3: 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President Donald Trump says he is delaying the 50% U.S. tariffs on $20 billion worth of Canadian imports after the two countries reached a last-minute deal, hours before the sanctions were to go into effect. The announcement, which Trump made late yesterday, buys time for more negotiations. Hear more details. That's ahead on Morning Edition. Happy to have you. It's 8 o'clock. Good morning. Progressive candidates have won Democratic primaries in New York, Michigan, and now Florida, where State Representative Angie Nixon beat a much better funded candidate for Senate. It's Morning Edition from OPB. The Trump administration wants AI to create a golden age of science. It's pledging $5 billion. What type of research is getting funded under this new Genesis mission? Also, firefighters from Australia and New Zealand are in the U.S. to help with wildfire season. Plus, we hit the Pacific Crest Trail to hear how one hiker is navigating hundreds of miles of closures due to wildfires. It's Wednesday, August 19th. I'm Jess Hazel with Sasha Pfeiffer and Michelle Martin. OPB's Casey McGriff has Northwest headlines for you in just a few minutes. It's 8:01. News is next.
13: Live from NPR News in Washington, I'm Janine Herbst. President Trump says 50% tariffs on Canada that were supposed to kick in today instead will be delayed to the end of Friday in exchange for potentially restarting the controversial Keystone Oil Pipeline project. NPR's Emily Fang has more.
15: These latest proposed U.S. tariffs would cover items from Canadian wine to hockey sticks for a total of about $20 billion worth of goods, about 5% of annual Canadian exports to the U.S. Neither the U.S. or Canada has offered details about how the oil pipeline might be restarted. Its permit was revoked by President Biden but restored last year by President Trump. Also hanging in the balance is a larger North American Free Trade Agreement with Canada and Mexico that's up for review. It allows hundreds of billions of dollars of goods to be traded mostly duty-free through North America, though Trump has said he, quote, doesn't care if it's continued. Emily Fang, NPR News, Washington.
13: Liberia's government says it's agreed to a deal with the Trump administration to accept more than 1,000 third-country deportees from the U.S. NPR's Jill Bright reports a first group arrives in the nation this week.
16: Liberia's information minister says up to 1,200 third-country migrants will be deported from the U.S. to Liberia under the agreement. He said all deportees will arrive in Liberia within a year, with the first batch of 20 deportees expected to arrive in the country tomorrow. The agreement is one of the largest third-country deportation deals signed by the Trump administration since the start of its immigration crackdown. It is unclear what Liberia will get in return for the deal, but a U.S. Senate report published in February found that the Trump administration has paid foreign governments, many with poor human rights records, up to $32 million to accept third-country migrants. Jewel Bright, NPR News, Lagos.
13: In two closely watched primary races, incumbent Democrats in South Florida scored victories, fending off competition from progressives. From member station WLRN, Carlton Gillespie reports.
18: In Florida's historically black 20th congressional district, Congresswoman Debbie Wasserman Schultz defeated a crowded field of black candidates to retain her seat in Congress. Wasserman Schultz, who is white, drew criticism from black political leaders and from leaders of the Florida Democratic Party, who argued her candidacy threatened black representation in Congress, which is approaching historical lows. In Florida's 25th district, which spans much of the southeast Florida coast, two-term Congressman Jared Moskowitz comfortably defeated a challenge from progressive Oliver Larkin, who had also carried the endorsement from the Democratic Socialists of America. Moskowitz had faced scrutiny from progressives over his ardent support for Israel and his willingness to work with Republicans. For NPR News, I'm Carlton Gillespie in Fort Lauderdale.
13: Wall Street's trading higher at this hour. 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
19: This is OPB. I'm Casey McGriff. The former CEO of OHSU Health has filed a civil lawsuit claiming he was subject to whistleblower retaliation and discrimination. Amelia Templeton has more.
25: Tariq Zahloueh was fired after just months on the job. His termination came after secondhand allegations that he'd made threatening statements about a colleague. According to an internal investigation, Zahloueh allegedly referenced strangling her and said he was going to cut her throat. In the lawsuit, Zahloueh says he did make a remark about that colleague, but he says it was innocuous and the gesture was a strike three, you're out motion. He says OHSU's response disregarded his record of professionalism and was driven by racism and anti-Muslim bias. The suit also alleges that OHSU's investigation was a pretext to fire Zahloueh after he'd reported incidents of racism and sexism and clashed with other executives over patient safety. He's seeking more than $15 million in damages. An OHSU spokesperson refuted Zahloueh's claims and said that they will, quote, vigorously defend against those allegations. Amelia Templeton, OPB.
19: The Trump administration is moving ahead with a plan to open more forests to logging and other development. It's publishing the details of its proposal today. April Ehrlich reports.
26: Since 2001, the roadless rule has mostly prohibited new road construction in 30% of national forest lands. They include almost 2 million acres in each of Oregon and Washington. The Trump administration first announced plans to rescind the rule last year. Now it's outlining what those forest lands could look like if the roadless rule goes away. New roads could bring more logging, mining, and other development to these largely undisturbed forests. Roads can also increase traffic, raising the risk of air pollution, water pollution, erosion and wildfires. Timber leaders in rural counties hope the change could bring more logging revenue. Environmentalists worry it will pollute drinking water and harm wildlife, like spotted owls and salmon. People have about a month to review and weigh in on the roadless rule proposal. April Ehrlich, OPB.
19: Grants Pass businesses might soon face stricter requirements for property maintenance and aesthetics. The city is exploring creating new municipal code in an effort to combat blighted commercial buildings. At a meeting on Monday, City Manager Aaron Kubik said Grants Pass does not currently have any code that addresses this issue.
0: There's codes that are out there that we could implement that you can't have boarded up windows, or you once a window's broken, it needs to be repaired at a certain amount of time, and those kind of things. There are codes that we can utilize to help with the aesthetics of our community.
19: City councilors also warned against being too heavy-handed, saying the rights of property owners are important. The council will discuss the issue once again at a later date. We've got more news online. Check opb.org throughout the day for the latest headlines. This is OPB.
14: 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Since 1946, AU has supported the First Amendment right of freedom of religion. More at AU.org. This is NPR.
17: It's Morning Edition from NPR News. I'm Sasha Pfeiffer.
20: And I'm Michelle Martin. Good morning. Three states held primaries last night, Alaska, Florida, and Wyoming.
17: In Alaska, results are still being counted in a U.S. Senate race. Incumbent Republican Dan Sullivan and former Democratic Congresswoman Mary Peltola each has about 45% of the vote, according to the AP. Two more candidates will move on, but which ones remain undetermined. The next closest candidate is the other Dan Sullivan in the race with less than 3%.
20: In Florida, there's a mixed picture in the contest between progressives and moderates across races for House seats and the Senate. Here to fill us in on those races is NPR political correspondent Ashley Lopez. Ashley, good morning.
21: Good morning.
20: Let's start with a Democratic U.S. Senate primary where there was a win for a progressive candidate there. And I take it that that win was seen as a surprise?
21: Yeah, it was. So State Representative Angie Nixon beat Alexander Vindman in that race. Vindman became a national figure after he was a witness in President Trump's first impeachment trial. Nixon, in comparison, did not have a national profile. But, you know, I was a local reporter in Florida over a decade ago, and I often came across Nixon because she has been very active in state politics for quite a long time. Not only is she a member of the Florida legislature, but she's fought some high-profile labor and voting rights battles as an activist in the state. And that was apparently quite an asset in a race where she was drastically outraised. Vindman raised more than $16 million in this race, and Nixon barely raised $1 million, and yet she won decisively. During her victory speech last night, she said her win was an example of what organized people can accomplish.
20: And what about in the general, though? Like, what are the odds for a candidate like Nixon in Florida these days?
21: I mean, she faces long odds, obviously. Florida has become a pretty solidly conservative state in recent years. I should say this seat isn't one that national Democrats have been optimistic about flipping. Unlike Alaska, which also had its primary last night, the top four vote getters in that race will move on to the general later this year. But in Florida, Nixon will be running against Republican Senator Ashley Moody, an incumbent who was endorsed by President Trump. And moving forward, a big question is how Nixon positions herself as she tries to get votes from, you know, a broader electorate in a red state. And she ran on a lot of progressive ideas like Medicare for all, universal child care, and raising taxes on billionaires. She also joined the Democratic Socialists of America, but was never endorsed by the group.
20: And I take it there were other progressives in House races with platforms similar to Nixon's, but they did not win. Tell us about that.
21: Yeah, they lost. This wasn't an across-the-board win for the progressive candidates. Oliver Larkin, who was backed by the DSA in Florida's 25th congressional district, lost his challenge to Congressman Jared Moskowitz. I mean, this is a fairly moderate district, though. It's one of the very few actual toss-up races in the country this year. GOP lawmakers in Florida redrew this district this year to make it harder for Democrats to win that seat. So it would have been a tough race for whoever wins. And speaking of redistricting, Democratic Congresswoman Debbie Wasserman Schultz was drawn out of her district by Republicans earlier this year, and she decided to run for one of the few safe Democratic seats, Florida's 20th congressional district. And She won last night. However, she ran against a slate of Black candidates in that race. This is a seat that had been held by a Black representative for years. So this outcome is pretty complicated for Democrats, especially in the wake of the Supreme Court all but gutting the Voting Rights Act this summer.
20: And what about the people running to replace Governor Ron DeSantis?
21: So it's two members of Congress running to replace DeSantis, who is term limited. Byron Donald won the Republican nomination, and former Republican representative, now Democrat, David Jolly won the Democratic nomination. A Democrat hasn't been elected governor in Florida since the 90s. So this is also a long shot for the party. DeSantis's departure will be a big change in the state. He pushed a very conservative agenda. And since he took office, Florida has become a reliable state for his party.
20: That is NPR political correspondent Ashley Lopez. Ashley, thank you.
21: Yeah, thank you.
1: To go even deeper into Tuesday's primary results, we've called Jessica Taylor. She's an editor at the Cook Political Report. It provides nonpartisan, independent analysis of U.S. elections and campaigns. Good morning, Jessica, and welcome back to the show.
4: Good morning, Sasha.
1: So as we just heard NPR's Ashley Lopez talking about, the redistricting has had an impact on House races in Florida. And Florida is one of the states where Republicans redrew maps to pick up more seats. What can you tell us overall about whether those Republican redistricting efforts have been fruitful for them?
4: Well, I think that it's sort of a mixed bag, as Ashley was talking about. You know, Democrats were targeting one seat held by Corey Mills, who has quite a bit of scandal in his background. And had he hung on and been the nominee there, they felt a lot better about flipping that seat. We have the Moskowitz seat that is competitive. So, you know, this is a place, it's a place where Republicans could offset the other seats that we expect them to lose in the country, where they have redrawn seats here in Texas and across the country, other states. I think that Democrats also have some good candidates in places here as well. So it's possible that some of this redistricting may be an overreach as well.
1: You mentioned Corey Mills. He had been endorsed by President Trump. He still lost his race. He was a subject of a wave of allegations of various kinds. Now, your colleagues at the Cook Political Report had switched Florida's 7th district ranking from solidly red to likely red because of Corey Mills. Now that he's lost, do you see Democrats having a better shot in that race?
4: They would have had a better shot had he been the nominee again there. That we were prepared to move it even further into Democrats' direction had Mills been the nominee. But I think right now Republicans are breathing a sigh of relief that they don't have Mills as the nominee there.
1: I also want to ask you about Florida's 20th congressional district. There was a very bitter contest there that Ashley Lopez just told us about. Debbie Wasserman Schultz, who is white, won despite that district having been represented by a Black lawmaker for more than three decades. For Debbie Wasserman Schultz going forward, how much of a challenge do you see this for her?
4: I think she's going to have to improve her relationships with the Black caucus, certainly. I mean, she's the former DNC chairman, so she's been a very prominent member in her in the Congress. And, you know, now she's going to, I think, have to repair some of the relationships, not just in Congress, but, you know, within localities there as well, with Black leaders in Broward County as well.
1: So much attention this election season has gone to the Democratic Socialists of America. Florida has been often described as a pivotal test for Democratic Socialist candidates, and we saw DSA member Angie Nixon win her Senate primary in Florida. What does Angie Nixon's win tell you about the state of progressive politics in Florida and the DSA's standing in that state?
4: You know, Nixon has been, as Ashley mentioned there, she's been a longtime member. She really kind of drew attention when this redistricting was being passed. She took a bullhorn to the state house floor and was protesting it. And so I think that she came across as sort of more of a fighter than Vindman, which is interesting because Vindman was positioning himself. I think that that's what it boils down to. Who is the bigger fighter? And I think her sort of fighting was more recent. Vindman, of course, you know, became such a national figure during impeachment. And you know, I think that people want people that are going to stand up to Trump 2.0 and not just Trump 1.0, because we've seen some other members that were prominent during Trump's first term. Diana DeJet was a member, was a leading member in impeaching Trump, prosecutor in the House. She lost to a DSA candidate. Dan Goldman was another member who was one of the attorneys in there. So then Vindman, you know, he was sort of a resistance era figure, and that helped him to fundraise, but he also, I think, made a lot of missteps in that campaign that he looked past Nixon's challenge that she had progressive support in the ground as well.
1: And I want to ask you one question about the other side of the country, deep red Wyoming. In that state, a Trump-endorsed candidate lost in the GOP primary for governor. What does that tell us, if anything, about the power of President Trump's endorsements these days?
4: I think we're seeing it particularly wane in gubernatorial contests. Some of his favorite candidates have also lost races in Iowa, in South Carolina, and in Georgia. Candidates for governor, I think people look at the candidates more than the, you know, who's endorsed them sometimes. And so people feel more of a connection with their candidates for governor. They see more of an influence on their everyday lives. And so it's really telling to me that Trump's power is waning, at least when it comes to these gubernatorial candidates and primaries.
1: That is Jessica Taylor of the Cook Political Report. Thank you, Jessica.
4: Thank you, Sasha.
20: Minnesota's Attorney General Keith Ellison sued Texas Governor Greg Abbott on Tuesday. Ellison's state wants to force the extradition of an ICE officer charged with shooting and wounding a man in Minneapolis during an immigration enforcement surge there in January. NPR's Emma Bowman has that story.
5: ICE officer Christian Castro is accused of firing his gun through the front door of a Minneapolis home during Operation Metro Surge, wounding a man in the leg. Minnesota prosecutors say Castro then falsely accused the victim of attacking an ICE officer before Castro fired his gun. Months later, Officer Castro was arrested in Texas. Minnesota Governor Tim Walz, a Democrat, quickly asked Republican Governor Abbott to extradite Castro. That was in early June. Here's Minnesota Attorney General Keith Ellison.
7: Yet Castro is still not here to face justice.
5: The shooting took place during aggressive federal immigration raids in Minnesota that resulted in the fatal shootings of two U.S. citizens. The killings of Renee Good and Alex Preddy by other officers sparked widespread anger and street protests over ICE's tactics. Ellison's office on Tuesday filed a lawsuit asking a federal judge to force Abbott to approve the extradition warrant.
7: Christian Castro is not above the law, and Greg Abbott isn't either.
5: When asked to comment on the lawsuit at a news conference yesterday, Governor Abbott didn't respond directly. Instead, he made his own set of demands on an entirely different issue. He repeated a claim frequently lodged by other top Republicans that Minnesota officials failed to stop widespread social services fraud in the state.
8: It's time for Minnesota to step up and repay the United States of America and Americans for all the fraud that they've committed in their state under federal programs.
5: In an email to NPR, Abbott's office declined to comment further. Mary Moriarty, the attorney for Minnesota's Hennepin County, where the alleged crime occurred, says Abbott is purposefully blocking the extradition.
10: We have never heard of anything taking this long because it is an administrative process. It is not supposed to be controversial.
5: Texas law limits how long someone can be held in jail without an extradition warrant. That means Castro could be released as soon as next week. Emma Bowman, NPR News.
3: This is OPB. You're listening to Morning Edition. Opening statements started yesterday in a pivotal trial for Meta Platforms in a California federal court where states are seeking billions of dollars in damages for social media harms to children. Attorneys general from California, Colorado, Kentucky, and New Jersey are seeking extensive financial damages, plus changes to how the company operates Facebook and Instagram. 29 states sued the tech giant in 2023 over child safety and privacy. The other 25 will go to trial later. The company also faces lawsuits in state courts. Meta said in a statement that it believes it has a strong case. In Northwest news, an environmental group is suing to block the federal government from opening up more public lands to livestock across the West, including in Oregon and Washington. Federal agencies put out a plan last year that proposes to open millions of acres of public lands that currently sit vacant. Conservation groups say that could hurt federal protected species and wildlife habitat. And now the Center for Biological Diversity is suing the government to stop the action. A spokesperson for the Bureau of Land Management told OPB the agency cannot comment on pending litigation. Keep listening to hear more of the latest headlines ahead on OPB's Morning Edition. 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There's an air quality alert in place for Hood River, Crook, Jefferson, and Wasco counties that lasts until 1 this afternoon because of wildfire smoke. Overcast skies on the coast, partly cloudy inland west of the Cascades, and a mix of hazy and sunny skies in eastern Oregon expected today. John Day's looking at a high of 96, in Portland 82, and in Astoria 68 is today's high. This is OPB, it's 821.
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1: Thanks for listening to OPB's Morning Edition. A lawsuit filed yesterday aims to block a new Trump administration rule that limits the amount of time foreign students and journalists can stay in the U.S.
2: From a procedural perspective, there are many elements here that we felt had not been taken seriously.
1: The opposition to this part of the administration's broader crackdown on immigration. 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It's 8:43.
3: Good morning. I'm Thomas Becker at the BBC. The Israeli military will open a criminal investigation into two high-profile attacks during the war in Gaza. It includes the killing of a 5-year-old girl. From Jerusalem, Yolande Nell.
4: This is the first confirmation from the IDF that its troops shot the vehicle carrying 5-year-old Hind Rajab. She was killed in early 2024. The Israeli military said it would open its own criminal investigation in this case and into the unit which fired upon ambulances, a fire engine and a marked UN vehicle in southern Gaza last year.
3: Top European Union officials have said they support the International Criminal Court. It comes after Washington announced sanctions against the ICC's president and its senior trial lawyer. The ICC said the sanctions were an attack on its judicial independence. President Zelensky of Ukraine has fired one of his top aides amid a corruption investigation. The BBC's Dan Johnson is in Kyiv.
5: Ukraine's anti-corruption bureau said it had uncovered a scheme to misappropriate more than $3 million in Ukrainian currency to pay bail for a former energy minister accused of money laundering. A deputy head of the president's office, Irina Mudra, was fired, but only one name has been confirmed, a member of parliament who admitted his home was searched.
3: And at least 23 people were killed in Brazil early on Wednesday in a collision between a truck and a bus carrying medical patients. Reports say the truck veered into oncoming traffic on a highway linking southern Brazil with Sao Paulo. I'm Thomas Becker at the BBC in London.
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1: This is OPB. I'm Jess Hazel. Wildfires have shut down two big segments of the Pacific Crest Trail in Washington. The National Scenic Trail spans more than 2,600 miles from Mexico to Canada. Long-distance hikers unable to reach the Canadian border have responded with creativity to preserve the PCT experience. From our news partner KUOW, John Ryan reports.
7: For the past 5 months, Derek Hu has been walking the mountainous spine of the West Coast, from the Mexican border up to Washington's North Cascades. He took videos along the way. North of Stevens Pass, the engineer from Taiwan started to encounter wildfire smoke. He looks at the camera and says, "Wow, North Cascades, really beautiful. Although there's some smoke, a bit foggy due to the wildfire. It's quite moving." The Ptarmigan Fire just to the east had blown up, and the Forest Service announced that the last 43 miles of the Pacific Crest Trail were closed. It was just one of the big fires giving hikers problems in this exceptionally bad year for Northwest Fire.
8: The Stevens Pass is very smoky. Some of the hikers, they just get into the Stevens Pass and then they turn back because of the smoky air.
7: But Hu continued on. He had started in the California desert in March. Like most Pacific Crest Trail through hikers, he had a big goal in mind, reaching the Canadian border. A monument there marks the end of the PCT. Completing the whole trail is a big accomplishment. It takes about 5 months if you're able to backpack 25 or 30 miles a day.
8: Oh, 20 miles is a piece of cake.
7: Through hiker Ian Irwin of Portland was a few days ahead of Hu. Irwin started extra early in March.
0: We knew that even being a month or two early on the PCT that we were racing the fire season, and we still didn't make it.
7: Irwin and his hiking partners had to stop at the trail closure, blocked from reaching the Canadian border.
0: It was definitely disappointing, but it felt okay that it was something that was outside of our control. So it wasn't like we were quitting or giving up or anything. It was just this year, this is where the end of the trail is going to be.
7: Irwin and his fellow hikers decided not to let it end their long hike on a sour note. A friend drove to the trailhead with power tools and scrap lumber. Then they built a hand-lettered monument to mark the temporary end of the Pacific Crest Trail. With little U.S. and Canadian flags and a trail register for hikers to sign, Irwin says he feels lucky to have made it as far as he did before fire season kicked into high gear. Trail officials say it is getting harder to do the PCT. A warming climate is making fire season longer and more intense. Sam Webster is with the Pacific Crest Trail Association.
9: It's becoming increasingly rare for someone to be able to accomplish that because of these significant wildfire events that are becoming more and more common.
7: Some hikers have found alternate ways to reach Canada, though fires are making alternates dangerous as well. When Taiwanese hiker Derek Hu reaches the scrap lumber monument, hikers from three continents have already signed its trail register. Hu gets choked up as he reads the message Ian Irwin and friends left for fellow hikers.
10: For all the hardworking friends, we see your strength.
7: We see your strength, it says. Hu sniffles, then repeats its recognition of the hiker's hard work in Mandarin. Hu says he doesn't plan to pursue an alternate route for now. Mostly, he's grateful for the effort to build this new monument where hikers can celebrate coming all the way from Mexico. Hu says reaching the actual border is not a big deal. For him, all the people he met on the journey were his most precious gifts. I'm John Ryan reporting.

You're with OPP, and stay with us as we continue in this hour of On Point. Later this morning, it's Here and Now. After surviving a mass fatality school shooting at his Florida high school, David Hogg became a gun control activist. Now he is gaining national attention by pushing for more young progressives in state houses and in Congress. The 26-year-old activist shares his case with us. We'll have a conversation coming up at 10. 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
2: I'm Indira Lakshmanan. It's Here and Now. Coming up, a deadly school shooting turned David Hogg into a political activist. Now 26, he sees a shift in voters and in the Democratic Party.
3: The progressive movement is strong, and people are looking for candidates that are talking about what their vision is for a post-Donald Trump America.
1: Also, the view from Michigan as President Donald Trump temporarily suspends planned tariffs on Canadian imported goods.
2: And we hear from a survivor of the 2025 Eaton fire about what she learned from her experience as summer fires rage across the western U.S., Canada, and western Europe.
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5: Live from NPR News, I'm Lakshmi Singh. President Trump says on Truth Social that he is nominating Dr. Heidi Overton to lead the Food and Drug Administration. Overton has regularly briefed Trump on health policy matters. She was present when the president issued an executive order recently to reduce the number of childhood vaccinations, a move widely criticized by public health experts. The United Arab Emirates says it is suspending all trade with Iran after it came under Iranian missile attack. NPR's Hadil Al-Shalchi has the latest.
6: The Emirati Ministry of Foreign Affairs announced that it was halting all trade, commercial exchanges, and financial transactions with Iran until further notice after what it called, quote, regional escalations. On Tuesday, the UAE's defense ministry said Iranian missiles fell in open water. The Iranian foreign minister denied the allegation. The UAE came under intense fire as Iran targeted U.S. installations in the Gulf and Jordan at the beginning of the almost six-month war that shows no sign of ending. The latest sanction will put increasing pressure on Iran as the U.S. prepares to expand its economic restrictions on the country. Hadil Al-Shalchi, NPR News, Istanbul.
5: Voters in Alaska narrowed the field in races for Congress and governor during yesterday's primary elections. Alaska Public Media's Eric Stone reports all eyes are on the state's U.S. Senate race, which Democrats hope will help them flip the chamber.
7: Democratic former Congresswoman Mary Peltola is leading incumbent Republican Senator Dan Sullivan in the race for Senate. Both will advance to the general election in November, according to a race call by the Associated Press. Who will take the third and fourth spots on the ballot after Alaska's unique top four nonpartisan primary is up in the air. But as of late Thursday night, a retired teacher with the same first and last name as the incumbent Sullivan looked as if he might make the cut. Some Republicans have accused him of trying to siphon votes from the incumbent Sullivan. The teacher, though, insists he's simply fed up with the senator who shares his name. Alaska voters also narrowed a 17-candidate field to four in the race for governor. For NPR News, I'm Eric Stone in Juneau.
5: Kenyan authorities are investigating a helicopter crash that may have involved American lives. ABC News and NBC News both cite the State Department in reporting four U.S. deaths. Kenya's aviation agency says there were seven people on board the aircraft when it went down this morning in a remote part of northern Kenya. The locally owned Lady Lori helicopter says the aircraft was operating a charter flight when it crashed. It was carrying guests with Travel Company and Beyond. Ukrainian President Volodymyr Zelensky's fired one of the most senior members of his government in the wake of a broad corruption investigation that has also implicated a former lawmaker, bank officials, and Ukraine's former justice and energy ministers. Yesterday, the recently ousted defense minister demanded national elections. However, Zelensky says the law bars such a vote while Ukraine is at war with Russia. You're listening to NPR News.
8: This is OPB. I'm Jason Sals. A Bend childcare center that closed abruptly in July will open its doors again soon under a plan Oregon State University Cascades announced on Tuesday. Catherine Starr Martinez reports.
9: After 2 months, the former Little Kits building will once again host over two dozen children. Neighbor Impact, a nonprofit service provider, will open the program September 8th. It's leasing three classrooms from OSU Cascades at below market rent. Neighbor Impact Executive Director Scott Cooper says Head Start is part of the solution to the childcare affordability and availability issues in Central Oregon. At a press conference, he said the program is still a work in progress.
10: Going to take all of us as a community of both higher education and service providers and the private sector figuring out a way to solve this unsolvable problem.
9: Cooper says six of the 33 spots will be set aside for kids two and younger, and some childcare spots will be made available for families making over the Head Start income limit. Catherine Stair Martinez, OPB, Bend.
8: The owner of the Portland Timbers says the Trailblazers can't leave the city. The comments from soccer team owner Merritt Paulson come as the city negotiates with the NBA team over Moda Center renovations. The Timbers also play in a city-owned stadium. Paulson told reporters on Tuesday nearly $150 million of private money has been invested in Providence Park.
11: When you buy a team, you're not just investing in a league. You're not just investing in a franchise. You're investing in the city. You're investing in a community, and that's essential.
8: But Paulson also says regional leaders should consider the Moda Center debate a, quote, wake-up call. Paulson seemed to agree with Blazers owner Tom Dundon that Portland needs to do more to attract business investments. Dundon is seeking around $600 million in public funding to renovate the Moda Center. 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Find more news online at opb.org.
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1: You're with OPB, and stay with us. Another hour of Here and Now is just ahead. We are going to look at the results from the primary election in Florida last night. Also coming up, Merck and Moderna say their new vaccine can block the return of one of the deadliest cancers. These personalized mRNA therapies succeeded in an FDA-approved melanoma trial. Researchers are optimistic the results could prove effective against other cancers. We'll get some details coming up. 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Medicare's new pilot program offers some patients GLP-1 weight loss drugs for only $50 a month, but millions of Medicare recipients whose illnesses could be best treated by them don't qualify. Hear more later today with All Things Considered from 3 to 6.
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2: From NPR and WBUR Boston, I'm Indira Lakshmanan.
3: And I'm Rob Schmitz. It's Here and Now. Coming up, the latest from the Florida primaries, with interesting results for the Democrats as they try to win a first statewide race since 2018.
2: Also, as he departs as NPR's Africa correspondent, Emmanuel Akinwotu talks about what he learned about a vast and varied continent.
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3: Coming up Here and Now.
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7: Live from NPR News in Washington, I'm Lakshmi Singh. Three of the candidates President Trump endorsed ended up losing in yesterday's Republican primaries in Florida and Wyoming. NPR's Tamara Keith reports there may be some cracks emerging in the president's grip on the Republican Party.
8: The win rate for candidates President Trump has endorsed remains well over 90%. But in the crowded primary field for Florida's 19th congressional district, Trump endorsed late, and his pick came in second. Scandal-plagued Congressman Corey Mills failed in his bid for re-election in Florida's 7th congressional district. Trump had endorsed him early, but in an after-the-fact social media post, the president claimed he had told Mills to drop out. In Wyoming's Republican gubernatorial primary, Trump's endorsed candidate also lost to a more moderate Republican, and it wasn't even close. Tamara Keith, NPR News.
7: President Trump confirms on social media today that he is nominating Dr. Heidi Overton for Food and Drug Administration Commissioner. Overton is a White House advisor and has regularly briefed the president on health policy issues. She was present when Trump recently issued an executive order to reduce the number of childhood vaccinations, a move that has been widely criticized by public health experts in the U.S. President Trump says the U.S. and Canada reached a last-minute deal to delay 50% U.S. tariffs on $20 billion worth of Canadian products.
9: The tariffs will be non-existent for our farmers. Our farmers were paying tremendous tariffs into Canada, and those tariffs are going to be totally eviscerated, down to zero.
7: The sanctions were due to take effect after midnight this morning. Canadian Prime Minister Mark Carney says there was significant progress in negotiations with the Americans, adding there is more work to do. Ukraine launched another swarm of hundreds of drones deep into Russia overnight. The attack comes amid a wider Ukrainian campaign targeting Russian energy and logistics hubs. From Moscow, NPR's Charles Maines has the latest.
10: This time, Ukrainian drones struck an oil refinery and damaged a residential building in the Republic of Bashkortostan. The region's governor, Rady Khabirov, confirmed the Ukrainian attack and said the drones had caused a fire at an oil facility already undergoing maintenance from previous Ukrainian strikes. Sustained Ukrainian attacks across Russia's energy and logistics sectors have caused rolling gas shortages across much of Russia this summer, with just a third of gas stations nationwide currently offering petrol for sale. That's meant long lines for drivers and government-imposed caps on how much gas can be purchased once Russians actually reach the pump. Charles Maines, NPR News, Moscow.
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1: This is OPB. I'm Jason Sals. The Trump administration is moving ahead with a plan to open more forests to logging and other development. It's publishing the details of its proposal today. April Ehrlich reports.
11: Since 2001, the roadless rule has mostly prohibited new road construction in 30% of national forest lands. They include almost 2 million acres in each of Oregon and Washington. The Trump administration first announced plans to rescind the rule last year. Now it's outlining what those forest lands could look like if the roadless rule goes away. New roads could bring more logging, mining, and other development to these largely undisturbed forests. Roads can also increase traffic, raising the risk of air pollution, water pollution, and wildfires. Timber leaders and rural counties hope the change could bring more logging revenue. Environmentalists worry it will pollute drinking water and harm wildlife, like spotted owls and salmon. People have about a month to review and weigh in on the roadless rule proposal. April Ehrlich, OPB.
1: The University of Oregon's Balmer Institute for Children's Behavioral Health has received a $125 million grant to pilot a program expansion. Julia Bobach from our news partner KLCC has more.
12: The Institute's new Catalyst Center will launch on September 1st and will house the expansion of UO's undergraduate child mental health training program. That expansion will begin with a partnership between three universities that will receive grants and support to launch training programs based on the model at UO. Katie McLaughlin, the executive director of the Balmer Institute, says the expansion will grow the workforce of child behavioral health providers in a time of increased need.
13: If we are able to bring this program to as many universities as we hope over the next decade, we will literally train tens of thousands of new providers to work with kids.
12: The partner universities will be chosen around early winter. I'm Julia Bobach reporting.
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0: Stay with OPP. As we continue on today's Here and Now, we will continue this week-long look at law enforcement's use of AI, a focus today on the use of the technology and creating profiles that are designed to prevent crime.
1: The examples of the persona types that they provide here is college protester, escorts, recruiter for protests. And so some of these are either First Amendment protected activities or activities that are maybe lesser types of crimes.
0: We'll hear more in about 5 minutes. 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
2: 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Coming up on the next Think Out Loud, we'll take you on a tour of a plant nursery on the Confederated Tribes of the Umatilla Indian Reservation. 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
1: Thanks for being with us for Here and Now on OPB. Here and Now starts each weekday morning at 10 o'clock on OPB. Today at 1, an hour away, it's the BBC News Hour. Ukraine's recently fired defense minister is calling for wartime elections. And we're going to hear from a woman who says she was one of hundreds drugged by a former civil servant in France. Those stories and more today at 1. This is OPB, KOPB, FM Portland, KOAB, FM Bend, KRBM, FM Pendleton, KOBK, FM Baker City, KTVR, FM LeGrand, KOGL, FM Glen Eden Beach, KOAP, FM Lakeview, KTMK, FM Tillamook, KOTD, FM The Dalles, KOBN, FM Burns, KOPB, AM Eugene, KOAC, AM Corvallis, KOAC, FM Astoria, KHRV, FM Hood River, KETPFM Enterprise, KOJDFM John Day, and we're online at opb.org. 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More at i5rosequarter.org. A news update is coming up in just about a minute, and then it is today's Think Out Loud. The show is away from the Gert Boyle studio this week, all week from Hermiston. Dave Miller is there right now, getting ready for the show and here to preview it. Hi, Dave.
2: Hey there.
1: What is ahead on the show for today?
2: We are going to start with a conversation with the water quality coordinator for the Confederated Tribes of the Umatilla Indian Reservation. We're going to hear about a newly launched dashboard that looks at drought from a new perspective, with a real focus on how drought impacts first foods. We'll also take you on a tour that we did yesterday of the native plant nursery at the Confederated Tribes of the Umatilla Indian Reservation. A fascinating look at the challenges of growing native plants in greenhouses and the uses for those plants, especially in our climate-changing world. We're also going to take you on another tour of transitional housing and overnight shelter area, both of those together, in a site just a little bit outside the city center of Hermiston. All of that's coming your way in just about 5 minutes.
1: And that'll be coming up after this hour's news. Thanks, Dave.
2: Thank you.
1: It's a minute past 12 o'clock, and the news is next.
3: Live from NPR News, I'm Lakshmi Singh. The Justice Department is pushing back on former FBI Director James Comey's allegations that the criminal case against him over a social media post is improper and vindictive. Federal prosecutors are urging a judge to deny Comey's bid to have the case dismissed. Here's NPR's Ryan Lucas.
4: In a new court filing, federal prosecutors deny that Comey is being selectively targeted for prosecution. They say the decision to pursue the case was made without any influence from the Attorney General or the president. Comey is charged with making threats against President Trump in a photo posted on social media of seashells arranged to say 8647. Prosecutors argue that, quote, there is no serious dispute, end quote, that the photo could be viewed as a violent threat against Trump, and they urge the court to deny Comey's bid to have the case dismissed. Comey asked a judge to throw out the case last month, arguing that he is being singled out because of his criticism of Trump. Ryan Lucas, NPR News, Washington.
3: Tonight, family and friends of Nolan Wells are remembering him on what would have been his 19th birthday. The black teenager went out on a boat trip with all-white friends to a Mississippi barrier island on July 4th, but did not return alive. Elise Gregg of the Gulf States Newsroom and Mississippi Public Broadcasting reports.
5: The community is gathering in Biloxi tonight at Greater St. John AME Church for a prayer rally for Wells and his family. Pastor Jamal Bryan of New Birth Missionary Baptist Church in Stonecrest, Georgia, is the keynote speaker.
6: The emotional roller coaster that the family and the community is on is a speedy ride with no seatbelt. So we're coming really just to put our arms around them and extend prayers for them.
5: The family is still waiting on key details from the death investigation to be released. Results of a state autopsy haven't been shared, and an independent autopsy found Wells' cause of death to be undetermined. The NAACP has joined the family's legal team. For NPR News, I'm Elise Gregg in Jackson, Mississippi.
3: Meta is on trial in California defending itself against a lawsuit that could upend social media norms. Several states accusing the parent company of Instagram and Facebook of intentionally designing its platforms to get children and teenagers addicted, a claim Meta vehemently denies. Here's NPR's John Ruich.
7: They are indeed steering clear of accusations about specific problematic content. Instead, they're going after Meta on two different grounds. The first is that Meta violated consumer protection laws. The second accusation from the states is that Meta violated federal law by gathering personal data about users under 13 without getting their parents' consent.
3: NPR's John Ruich. We should note the Chan Zuckerberg Initiative, founded by Mark Zuckerberg and his wife, Dr. Priscilla Chan, is a financial supporter of NPR. U.S. stocks are trading higher this hour, with the Dow Jones Industrial Average up more than 200 points. The S&P's climbed 46. The NASDAQ is up 160. 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
1: This is OPB. I'm Jason Sals. A new study of people in Oregon who used the psychedelic psilocybin with a facilitator found relatively few negative reactions. Amelia Templeton has more.
8: The study involved about 350 clients of legal psilocybin service centers across the state. Researchers collected data for 3 months after they took the psychedelic. Psilocybin isn't treated strictly like a medicine in Oregon. People can seek it for any reason, and many in the study cited curiosity, as well as their mental health. Study author and OHSU researcher Todd Korthus says a key goal was to see how the safety signals from Oregon compare to the results of far more regulated clinical trials.
9: Many people thought that because it was a less controlled environment, there would be more adverse events, and we simply haven't seen that.
8: About 1% reported serious adverse reactions, including worsening depression and new thoughts of self-harm. Most participants reported fewer symptoms of anxiety and depression, and more than half ranked the experience as among the most meaningful of their lives. Amelia Templeton, OPB.
1: The Balmer Institute for Children's Behavioral Health at the University of Oregon is launching its new Catalyst Center on September 1st. The center will house the pilot for the Institute's expansion of its undergraduate child mental health training program. That expansion will begin with a partnership between three universities. The universities will each get a $30 million grant and support for the program, which is based on a model from the University of Oregon. Kate McLaughlin is the executive director of the Balmer Institute. She said the center would not be possible without a $125 million grant from the Balmer Group. The program offers undergraduate students hands-on experience delivering health services to kids and families. The Trump administration is moving ahead with a plan to open more forests to logging and other development. Since last year, the administration has been working toward rescinding the roadless rule, which prohibits new roads in 30% of national forest lands. That includes 2 million acres each in Oregon and Washington, but removing the rule will be a months-long process. The latest step involves outlining what those forests will look like if the roadless rule goes away. People have about a month to review and weigh in on the proposal. This is OPB.
10: 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They now offer Duck.ai, where users can chat privately with AI. Duck.ai. 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
11: This is Think Out Loud on OPB. I'm Dave Miller, coming to you this week from Hermiston in the Umatilla Basin. We're going to start today with a new way to see an old problem. The Confederated Tribes of the Umatilla Indian Reservation recently launched a dashboard that looks at drought indicators on the reservation and how they impact first foods. Lindsay Lewis is the water quality coordinator for the Confederated Tribes. She joins us now. It's great to have you with us.
12: Hi, Dave. Thanks for having me.
11: Why did the tribe create this dashboard?
12: We really wanted something that allowed us to monitor drought, monitor our conditions and respond to them in a way that was unique to us. We can look at regional data and it's going to give us a big picture, but really specifically what we have here on our reservation is unique to us.
11: The dashboard uses tribally developed drought indices. That's one of the phrases we grabbed from the site. Are those different from data that's already available at the state or federal levels?
12: So the tribally led drought indices, again, are specific for us, how our ecosystem, the ecosystem here on our reservation and within our area, interacts with itself, with the people. It's unique to how our tribal members are interacting with the landscape and the waterways, how we fish, how we gather the roots that we gather, the berries that we gather. And so having them, having those indices derived around the first foods is really gives us a voice for what is unique for us.
2: What are the first foods that you focus on? Because these dried indicators, as you mentioned, they're really tied to first foods. So what are they?
12: Yeah, so first foods framework, since time immemorial, CTYR people have lived in reciprocity with the first foods. They've cared for our people, and we now have the responsibility to care for them. That relationship shaped how we built this dashboard. It wasn't something culturally relevant added later. It has guided us from the beginning. So our first foods include, they start with water, chush, salmon, nusuk, big game, yamish, roots, kaush, and berries, wuwinyu.
2: I was struck by water being first. On some level, maybe I shouldn't have been. I know water is obviously essential for life, but when I saw the phrase first foods, I was thinking I would see various roots or berries or salmon, which you mentioned all of those, but water is first.
12: I love that you brought that up because water is not only first, but it's also last. Hmm. So we begin everything with water. Nothing exists without water. Nothing lives or survives without water. And then we close with water again. So in our ceremonies and our practices across throughout our culture, the first foods begin and end with water.
2: So setting aside, despite the importance of water as a first food, setting water aside, how are the other first foods currently being impacted by drought?
12: Yeah, I think, you know, you're going to see a variation in the availability of our roots. You're going to see a variation in the location and the migration patterns of our big game. The abundance of berries is going to vary, as well as location and you know, and our fish. Like when drought is impacting us, our fish are going to be the first to see it. If they don't have water in the streams to come home, then we don't exist anymore. Hmm.
2: Sometimes when we talk about population-wide ecology and climate change, we'll hear people saying that certain species will, if they're plants, that over a long period of time they may go up in elevation if seeds can be carried by birds and if they can get some foothold somewhere. But if we're talking about, and obviously, you know, elk are it's easier for them to literally move around on their own. But if we're talking about tribal land or ceded land, which is, you know, a huge area, but limited still geographically, how much concern do you have that some of these foods going forward, because of drought, because of climate change, they won't be able to survive on these lands?
12: Yeah, I mean, I think that's a really good point, and that's why we do the work that we're doing and why we have, you know, implemented this dashboard is so that we can use our monitoring to detect these changes, to detect these challenges, and respond to them while we still have a choice, while we still have time. So again, the indices being derived from our first foods, the monitoring that's occurring within the Department of Natural Resources at CTYR, and then the relationships that we have with our local, state, and federal agencies we're all trying to protect and preserve these first foods and the land that it's on.
2: What are your hopes for how community members will use the information on this dashboard and actually create information for the dashboard?
12: Yeah, so that's one of the extremely unique aspects of this dashboard is our community involvement. There is a section where the dashboard. It's called Share Information, and we ask our community, we ask our tribal members to fill out it's a survey, and they can give us almost in the moment observations of what they're seeing on the land. So while they're interacting with their cultural practices, or they're recreating, and it's not singular to only tribal members. We're asking, you know, the surrounding community to provide these observations.
2: What's an example of an observation that you would like to see, or that's already come in?
12: Yeah, so, you know, we have different fishing seasons. We have different tributaries that different people are fishing on. And what it would look like is you're out there fishing, you're going to, you know, take a look around, see where the water's at. If you have a thermometer, I mean, not everybody carries thermometers, but get a water temperature. Hmm. You'll go into the dashboard, go into the share information. You'll pick the watershed that you're in. There's a map. So you'll tap, you know, the area that you're in, and then it'll ask you a series of questions. You know, are you seeing anything? Are things drier? Are they moderately dry? Are they really dry? Is there an excess of water? Is there flooding? There's going to be observations like that, but then there's also going to be an area where you can share stories. This is what I experienced today, or I was here fishing and I fished from this time to this time and I caught this many fish and it was this kind of fish. And you can also share pictures. So that storyline can really look like, you know, a historical family memory that you have, or your memory from that day. And then there's about 15 questions that are looking at observations of what you're seeing. They really help guide you through what to look at or look for.
2: In the past, when we've talked to culture keepers, to indigenous culture keepers, they've often said that they have to be careful now with certain, especially geographical information about the sources of first foods, because they don't want non-native people to harvest them, to steal them. How are you going to be safeguarding this data?
12: Yeah, so every survey that is contributed or entered is private. Your name, your location, any identifying features will not be given out. It's all private. It's all safeguarded. And what we'll do is at the end of the year, we'll combine all of the information that we've gathered and we will put it in a report for our community that really keeps the rest of that information safe. So you're not giving away your honey hole. Your special spots are still special. And then there's also a place, you know, if you're okay with this story being public, if this is something that you can, that we can share with our community, you know, you consent here. So,
2: So that's the community piece of this. What are you hoping that policymakers will do with this dashboard?
12: Yeah. What we're hoping is that this will shorten the distance between observing a change in our landscape and being able to respond to it. So our monitoring, what we're doing, it's going to help us see those conditions. The indices, which will be complete by the end of this year, will help us interpret the conditions. The dashboard as a whole will help us communicate to our community, to those decision makers. And then with the water conservation plan, that will help us help our decision makers decide what actions may be appropriate and how we can respond to those in the best way.
2: We only have a minute left, so this is a huge question, but how do you think about data centers in the context of water quality and water amounts?
12: Yeah, I'm not sure that I'm something that I know enough about to comment on at this time. I appreciate that. And But yeah, it's not in my realm today.
2: All right. Well, we will be talking more about data centers tomorrow and Friday. So stay tuned for those conversations. Lindsay Lewis, thanks very much.
12: Yeah, you're very welcome. Thank you.
2: Lindsay Lewis is a water quality coordinator for the Confederate Tribes of the Umatilla Indian Reservation. Coming up after a short break, we're going to take you on a tour of the native plant nursery on the reservation.
1: 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The Blue Mountains, nearly 5 million acres of national forest, is long overdue for a new management plan. Efforts to revise the plan have been so contentious that they have failed twice, and now the Forest Service is trying again. On tomorrow's Think Out Loud, we're going to hear what three different stakeholders think about the latest proposal to update the plan. In news that we're following today, North Korea says the U.S. decision to scale back military exercises with South Korea doesn't change what it views as the provocative nature of the drills. This dampens hopes for renewed diplomacy between North Korean leader Kim Jong-un and U.S. President Donald Trump. The U.S. and South Korea confirm that they are scaling back joint drills. Experts warn this move could weaken the U.S.-South Korean defense posture. More news later today with All Things Considered.

0: This is Think Out Loud on OPB. I'm Dave Miller. 2 decades ago, there were about 10 indigenous plant nurseries in the country. Since then, that number has blossomed to around 100, including one operated by the Confederated Tribes of the Umatilla Indian Reservation. That is where I am right now. Gail Redberg is a nursery manager. Gail, thanks so much for letting us come by.
1: Thank you for inviting me to be on the show.
0: Where are we right now?
1: Right now, we're standing outside of our 1929 barn that used to be a pheasant farm, and now it has become our place of storage and work here at the nursery. And in front of us, we have a blue elderberry bush, and to the right is a chokecherry bush. And the chokecherry is one of the highest rated plants in the first foods policy of the tribes, and is served at every longhouse dinner, every funeral, every gathering, as one of the several foods that are served. And it's a little bit bitter, but actually these are pretty tasty. You should taste some.
0: Are they ready? Are they ripe?
1: Yeah, they're ready right now. We just got done picking some that we could reach.
0: All right. I don't know if I've had these before.
1: Yeah, try it. Just a tiny bitter, but they're a little sweet, too.
0: Okay. Oh, there's a seed.
1: Yeah.
0: I was not expecting.
1: Yeah, it's a cherry.
0: Yeah.
1: And they have a little
0: the
1: pucker.
0: The seed makes up most of, yeah. of the size of the circle.
1: Well, and that's the case with almost all native plants.
0: Yeah. Then the sweetness does come.
1: Right. And then the blue elderberry is very high in antioxidants and is often used as a syrup. So make a syrup with the berries and use it as a tonic to ward off flus and other colds. A lot of people started using it during COVID. Hmm.
0: Can you take me into one of the greenhouses here?
1: Sure.
0: How long have you been doing this?
1: 15 years.
0: And before that?
1: And before that, I taught biology for 20 years.
0: To high schoolers?
1: Yes. Yes. Okay, so right here, this is a red osier dogwood, which is a wonderful plant. I just love it. It has bright red stems during the wintertime when the leaves fall off and the sun activates all of those beautiful pigments. And it's just was my first native plant that I ever acquired.
0: As you walked by, you just tenderly grabbed the leaves and gave them a gentle enough squeeze that they didn't come off, but sort of saying hello to the plant, it seems
1: right,
0: like.
1: Right, right. So this is our longest house. It's the first place where we sow our seeds and care for them until they have filled out a cone that's 8.5 inches deep and about 1.5 inches across. So it's called a 10-cubic-inch cone. And it's widely used in all sorts of, that size of container. It's widely used in all sorts of conservation projects.
0: So instead of a big sort of bucket, it's a relatively narrow, almost 1-inch diameter cone that goes down 8 inches for the roots.
1: Right. And so the purpose of that is to get the roots as long as possible before they're outplanted, because most of our plants are being planted in areas where nature is going to be the only caretaker, and we want those roots to get down and be able to be as functional as possible in finding and utilizing soil, water in the soil.
0: I hadn't thought of that. So as we walk a little bit away from these huge fans here, that unlike some commercial nurseries or other nurseries where the idea is that there's going to be a home gardener or a landscaper or some human tending it, almost all of these, when they're eventually planted, no one's going to tend to them ever again.
1: Right. In this part of the country, because we have our precipitation is so low, we do generally water for the first and second summers. But then after that, they're on their own. And of course, a lot of the habitat managers will put up fencing to prevent the elk and deer from foraging on them.
0: They would like these young shoots.
1: Oh, yes. These things the look, elk especially, they just pull elk. Them right out of the ground. Yeah.
0: There are, it seems to me, dozens of different species just yes. in this one greenhouse.
1: Right. So right behind you, there are some quaking aspen. I think most people are familiar with quaking aspen. They grow at higher elevation. Managers will put up fencing to prevent the elk and deer from foraging on them.
0: They would like these young shoots.
1: Oh, yes. These things the look, elk especially, they just pull them right out of the ground. Yeah.
0: There are, it seems to me, dozens of

0: Burns Piute, Warm Springs.
1: Do you have favorites here?
0: Well, I really like this plant that's right behind you. It's an Oregon grape, believe it or not. Hmm. It is very small. It's a creeping Oregon grape. And it has fronds that, or branches that come up like a fern frond. And these are really beautiful. Underneath a glade of a water birch, it's just like fairyland.
1: Hmm. How do you all decide what to grow here?
0: The tribe has managers for 5 different watersheds that are within the ceded territories of the tribe. And those managers have several different restoration projects going on at a time, and to help the stream to become more, restore salmon habit in the stream.
1: No, that's fine, because as you were talking, I thought that some overhanging piping was moving towards me. I thought, no, it's not. But it turns out it is. This kind of roboticized sprinkler system, which was moving towards us, and now it's moving away, and it is watering these plants automatically.
0: Right. This is a great invention. It's a boom sprinkler. The carriage comes down the aisle of the house, the center aisle, and the booms extend out to the sides on both sides, covering all the tables. Because we have so many different types of species that we're growing, then they all have different water requirements. It's really nice because we can program a different program for every table or even parts of tables.
1: And the system knows exactly what's underneath it because you've programmed it.
0: Right, right. You tell it where you want that program to start, how fast it should move, and for how many passes.
1: So you were saying that salmon habitat restoration managers are the ones who say, we would like to plant X or Y plants along this tributary or stream or along this river, and so please grow them for us?
0: Yes, that's pretty much it. They will be, depending on the experience of the habitat managers, they may seek our advice on what plants would do well on that habitat. So I'll do a site visit to the project, and we'll talk about what kinds of plants would do the job that they need to have done. For instance, some plants that we grow produce a lot of really profuse roots and rhizomes like the snowberry, and so those hold in soil along the stream banks. And others, in other areas, there's wetlands, and there's just an upland area that for plants that don't require as much water. So we kind of help them guide them in that species list.
1: Where do you get all the seeds or seedlings that turn into these plants?
0: We gather from all of the seeded territories of the tribe, which is much, much larger than the reservation itself. It goes halfway up in Washington and down to Baker City area and across to close to Tri-Cities.
1: So you and others fan out at different times of the year to places that you know and collect seeds that you can then grow here in these greenhouses?
0: We try to get seed from several different elevations so that they will match the project site that they're going to be going into, so we can select from those seeds to match up the appropriate elevation with each one. With climate change, all of that strategy has become a lot more fluid. So after a plant starts growing, it can't just get up and move. So we try to have seed from a wider variety of locations, because we don't know exactly what kind of difficulties they're going to face as they're growing.
1: These are, the whole idea is that these are native plants that have been on this land for, hundreds of thousands of years, maybe longer, as opposed to plants that have been bred and selected for ease of human growing. Does that make it harder for you to raise them here, in a sense, in captivity?
0: Certainly. For many reasons, but just for example,

0: The DNA of these native plants is it has a lot of variation. So there will be seeds that will germinate maybe in February, and then in that same species, that same group of seeds, maybe even from the same plant, there will be seeds that will not germinate until August or September. And so instead of being able to plant all of your crop at one time, we go with the flow, so to speak, because we don't want to lose any of those genetics. Because the ones that are germinating in September likely have some really important characteristics that we don't want to lose, as far as ability of fighting disease or drought or freezing or whatever the case may be. Hmm.
1: What drew you to this job? I mean, as you said, that you spent 20 years as a biology teacher. I imagine there are a lot of connections between a background in biology and the knowledge required for running a place like this, but the actual work seems very different. Why did you want to do this?
0: Well, I had been teaching students about conservation and about having a reciprocal relationship with the earth and giving back and not taking everything for granted. You know, recognizing that our success as a species depends on the health of the earth and all of the interaction between different life forms to continue that health. And so I just got to the place where I really wanted to be out doing conservation work and not just talking about it. Hmm. I've learned a tremendous amount since I've quit teaching. I mean, you learn all your life, but this has been a great experience.
1: Huh.
0: One of the things that just thrills my heart is how courageous these plants are. We don't oftentimes think of courage as an attribute of plants, but when you think about a seed that lands in a place that just has a tiny bit of soil, maybe a little crack in the rock, you know, that courage, I think that's courage. It's the will to live, and I think that every living thing has that. And so my first year when I first came here, there were a lot of dead plants out in the pot yard, and we put them in the compost pile because we were going to take the pots off and save the soil later, but we didn't have time right away. It rained the next week, and a week after I walked past it, and all these little green leaves were coming up. And the dead plants had crispy, powdery leaves on them.
1: That's why you threw them away.
0: Yes, but they still had that strength to keep going, you know, to be able to, I mean, I know it's not just a spiritual thing, it's a chemical thing as well, but it doesn't make it any less amazing.
1: Huh. Well, while we're talking about the more spiritual side of this, what's it like for you when these plants that you have raised and tended, when they get shipped off to go be planted somewhere?
0: Well, it feels really good when you go out and visit the site 2 or 3 years later and you see them flourishing. What's really hard is when you have sent off your project load of several, you know, trailers and pickups and load full of plants to go up into the mountains, and then the Hagen fire or another fire comes along and destroys them all the very next year. I mean, that's hard.
1: Has that been happening just this month?
0: Right. We, in fact, most of our seed collection is right in the middle of the Hagen fire. So we have to find new sources of seed. Just have to go a little bit further, work a little harder.
1: Gail, thanks very much.
0: Thank you.
2: Gail Redberg manages the native plant nursery on the Confederated Tribes of the Umatilla Indian Reservation. Coming up after a break, we'll take you on a tour of the shelter and transitional housing site on the outskirts of Hermiston.
3: 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OregonMetro.gov/water safety. If you have missed any of our segments, you can find audio for the show online at opb.org/thinkoutloud. In some of the news we're following today, a telescope has spotted the fastest known star in the Milky Way. It is zipping around the supermassive black hole at the center of our galaxy. Scientists say it could harness the power of the black hole's gravity to fly faster without falling in. There are several hundred stars that closely orbit this black hole and are sensitive to its pull, but the newfound star also feels the effects of the black hole's rotation. Studying how it moves could help clue scientists into the black hole's mysterious properties, including its spin rate. The findings were published today in the journal Nature. More on this story later today on All Things Considered.

0: This is Think Out Loud on OPB. I'm Dave Miller, coming to you this week from Hermiston. The nonprofit Stepping Stones Alliance formed in 2019 to address homelessness in and around Umatilla County. It started with an overnight shelter. Then 3 years ago, the organization partnered with the county and local cities to build a transitional housing project. The facility includes an overnight shelter as well as individual shelter units where people can receive wraparound services while seeking permanent housing. Jesslyn Cole is the executive director. She invited us for a tour of the site. I had her describe what we were seeing.
1: So we are on our site. This is Stepping Stones Alliance. It's part of the PATH project, which is made up of Boardman, Irrigan, Echo, Stanfield, Umatilla, Hermiston, and the County of Umatilla all came together, and they contract us for services to help those experiencing homelessness in the area.
0: And so I see a couple different kinds of buildings or structures here. The ones that immediately caught my eye look like Conestoga wagons.
1: Yes.
0: These sort of that classic hoop shape with fabric or vinyl over them.
1: Yes.
0: What are those?
1: So those are our individual shelter units. We currently have 23. We are adding another ADA, well, adding an ADA unit that hasn't come online yet. We're working on getting electrical into that. But yes, they form the start of a horseshoe, and that's where our members live when they're on site with us working on whatever goals they have to eventually get into permanent housing.
0: What do you mean by members?
1: So members are those that have spent at least 14 consecutive nights in the sleep center and have transitioned into becoming a member and living on site in an individual shelter unit. So they have expressed interest in progressing out of homelessness and working with our navigation director on goals and just bettering their lives and, yeah, making things better for themselves with our help.
0: But the first step is, so as you said, before staying in one of these transitional shelters, the first is going to the sleep center?
1: Yes. So that's what we call our overnight congregate shelter. It's bunk beds. We are low barrier, so we accept families, those with pets. You can come in under the influence. You cannot use on site. Men, women, I think I said families. And that's where you check in the evening, you get a meal, you stay overnight, you check out in the morning.
0: And once you've been there for 14 days, is the idea that by doing that, people are showing you some level of stability that they could maybe handle being in their own unit?
1: And a level of commitment that they're ready to progress and do something more. We have guests that are not interested in transitioning into membership. And we have guests that have come through the area and have not stayed here permanently or long term and have just utilized the sleep center as it is night by night.
0: I'm curious about the siting of this place. As we were driving here, so we were in the middle of sort of downtown Hermiston, and then we drove for, I don't know, about 10 minutes or so, and then the GPS said, make a right, make a left, and pretty soon we were in a cloud of gravel dust with some big machines around us. And I thought, wait, we may have taken a wrong turn. And then we got past the huge piles of gravel, and then here we were. How did you end up in this site?
1: Well, the site was decided before I came on board. There were lots of discussions in different municipalities of where to have this permanent location. Keep in mind that we already had the sleep center and were offering services, but we knew that we wanted to expand, be open 365 nights out of the year, offer the navigation services, so needed something bigger than what we were in. There was lots of discussion, lots of looking in town, and nothing was the right fit. I'm not going to get political about it, but there was a lot of pushback on where people didn't want it, I will say. There were a lot of opinions on where people didn't want it. this land was owned by the county, and the county was willing to use it for this purpose. And it has turned into an incredible blessing that we are out here, that we have the space not only to do what we're doing now, but to expand further. Transportation was one of our biggest issues being out here, and we saw that as a challenge early on and got grant dollars to invest in 2 shuttles. So we offer our own transportation. Since being out here, Kayak, the local transportation, public transportation through the tribes, does now have a stop out here. So they come through several times a day, and that has helped tremendously as well.
0: Over the years, we've had a lot of conversations about and with communities all around the Northwest dealing with the same issues of lack of affordable housing, of homelessness, of homeless services, and various versions of NIMBYism, of I don't want those people here, I don't want a shelter next to my business. They come up all over the place. You said you don't want to get into politics, but in a sense, is that what you're dealing with people in Hermiston saying, not here?
1: And not just Hermiston, I would say in the county. So like I mentioned before, we are under contract with multiple cities that have banded together to really work proactively on this problem in the area. And so it was many conversations, many communities and community members involved that, yes, were very much not next door to me.
0: It's striking that we've been here for a couple days now. We've done a fair amount of walking in Hermiston, around the center of Hermiston, a lot of different blocks. And having come from Portland and the Portland area, it's striking how much I haven't seen visible homelessness here compared to Portland. How do you explain that?
1: I think there are a lot who, if they don't want to take advantage of the services that we offer, are outside of the city. So along Old River Road, there are some houses that we know about that many people are staying in. Camping is one, RVs, and it's just more spread out. So it's not as concentrated. There are pockets here and there, and we go monthly on outreach visits and go to known encampments, known areas, and check in with those folks, see if they are ready to take advantage of our services, if they need anything, how they're doing. But I would say that's the biggest part of it, is that we're just so rural and spread out that the problem still exists, but it's not as obvious or evident because they don't necessarily want to be seen.
0: Hmm. What have you learned from those regular monthly surveys or you know, walkabouts, and the once every year or 2 years required point in time counts? What does the need for services look like here right now?
1: There is a great need. I mean, we're seeing approximately 50 people every day between our sleep center and our individual shelter units. And so there are many people who need our services. And then there are those who, I call them resource resistant. They may not be ready. They may not want to. A lot have had bad experiences in the past. So there's a trust issue. And we are actually seeing more now, since we've been here long enough and have a reputation. Some of those that have said no in the beginning are coming around and showing up and starting to engage with us and seeing that we are doing what we said we're going to do. We are offering a hand up.
0: Can you give me a tour?
1: Sure.
0: So what do you see as the areas here that really have made this successful?
1: So we've continued to add to. So we started with 19. Nope, sorry. We started with 21 individual shelter units, and we've added 2 along the way. So we're up to 23. But as we got on campus, we saw what was missing, what we needed. We've added some lighting. We added I don't know what to call this, the outdoor shelter area that is for groups. So we have picnic tables under a canopy that is just nicer area for them to sit. We just added a propane grill, got grant dollars for that so they can cook outside. We did have to add an additional storage shed so that we can have space for our cleaning supplies and toiletries and clothes and different things that we offer. We just continue to grow and add and write grants for those things that we don't yet have. So we're walking on the path now between the individual shelter units, and each shelter unit does have an outlet, an interior light, a heater, and then a light on the porch as well.
2: And then a cot and some places to store your things.
1: Yeah, has a bed. And then we do have the outside each unit is a rolling storage bin that they can use as well.
2: And then we passed showers and bathrooms back there.
1: Mm-hmm. Yeah, members have access to the shower trailer 24 hours a day. And then there are 3 to 4 mornings a week that we offer showers to the guests that are in the sleep center.
2: How big is the waiting list?
1: So it really actually goes quite quickly. We have had a few times that someone has had to wait a few weeks, but usually it's a matter of days. We have turnover either because people have been successful and are moving on to better, or they've decided that this isn't the right fit right now and they go back to the sleep center or go somewhere else. So we actually have pretty good turnover and not too long of a wait.
2: You mentioned that one of the reasons the waiting list isn't that long is that some people leave here, some because they decide that it's not right for them, and others because they're getting into better situations. I mean, what would you say is your track record in terms of getting people into some version of permanent housing?
1: I would like to say it's phenomenal, but being in the area we are, there isn't the housing that we need. So it's oftentimes that we have members on wait lists that just don't decrease. Nothing opens up within their price range, or with a landlord who is willing to rent to somebody who has evictions on their record or has a criminal record. So it makes it really challenging to find that right fit. That being said, we have had successes. We work closely with CAPCO, with Umatilla Housing Authority, to do everything we can to find those housing situations and get our members moved on to something more permanent.
2: Jesselyn, thanks very much.
1: Thanks.
0: After we talked with Jesselyn, she introduced us to one of the people who was living in an individual unit. Sean Scanlon grew up in Southern California. He went to college in Spokane and has lived in Hermiston for 35 years. I asked him how he ended up at Stepping Stones.
3: I ended up here due to health issues, lack of planning, and addiction.
2: Okay. Yeah. Three different things that somehow overlapped.
3: Sure.
2: Do you mind telling us the short version of the story?
3: I fell in love with a bottle of vodka. For a number of years, couldn't do without it. I grew up, I didn't touch vodka, I didn't touch alcohol or drugs until I was about 28, 29 years old, period. But when I did, it sure took a grip on me. And the reasons why, I just made a poor judgment, poor judgment. And it just got a grip on me, and then off it went. For a good number of years, 20 years, 25 years, and always saying, oh, I'll quit, I'll get a grip on it, but it progressively got worse and worse, and then the alcohol and the drugs, cocaine and methamphetamine, so.
2: How long were you homeless for?
3: Probably about 2 months. I was married. I've been divorced for about 10 years now, but I've got 5 kids. They live here. A number of friends here that I probably could have shacked up with or this and that, but I was just so in a state of mind, like I could not believe it. But I couldn't pay my bills. I couldn't keep a job to that point. I couldn't manage myself. And it was unreal. And I just said, well, I'm going to do it on my own. And I found this place, Stepping Stones. Thank God.
2: And when did you get here?
3: I got here about a year ago. Yeah, and I'm sleeping in my truck, for a good couple of months, and just living however I could, you know. I could. And, yeah, I showed up here. Thank God they had a bed for me and a shower, and I kind of got my footing underneath me again, and confidence was the main thing.
2: Confidence in what?
3: In myself. Hmm. Huge. And that I could beat these things and move on, you know. Because I'm 60-something years old, too. So, there's, you know, at that time, I, like, kind of threw in the towel, like, it's over. My life is done.
2: You know, literally, but, you thought that seriously, that your life was, totally. was soon to be over.
3: Yeah, but once I got confidence underneath me and people around me here, that was far from the truth, you know. That my life is just beginning.
2: What kinds of services have you taken advantage of since you got here?
3: Right. So they have a number of services here, like the buses, transportation, different programs here that they offer on weekly and daily basis for everyone, you know, and just to get people involved in things, involved with each other, other people, but not as well as yourself, and one-to-one communication with people as well, too. With certified people to do that, and that's helped immensely too to help set goals, you know, and which I'd been a big part of my life previously, and I just, you know, threw those out the door and forgot completely about them. But goals are such a huge part, and attaining those goals, you know, making attainable goals are huge for me, and they have been, and I've been able to attain some goals here, and attain further, you know, ones furthermore up in the future here too. So
2: what were those early goals that you've attained?
3: Right, and they were simple goals. I very simple goals, like getting up at a specific time, eating breakfast at a certain time. And what I initially did was I had a chalkboard, you know, a grease board, and I would set 6 a.m. up, 7 a.m. eat, 8 a.m. work out, so forth and so on, throughout my whole day. You know, I've done that in the past, but it wasn't that hour by hour by hour, and that's basically how I started out, you know, for me that worked, you know, because I've attained those goals, and now I just go like six, let's do this, you know, and I know what I'm doing between 6 and 10, but I'll write some things in, but I still do that, you know, some things here and there to attain and goals, but and we've set some goals further beyond that as far as job wise and my addictions as well, to maintaining abstinence. You know?
2: Is sobriety one of your goals?
3: Sure. Yes, it is. Yeah. And I attend, one goal is to attain 2 AA meetings a week as well as NA meetings, you know, which are crucial for me. You know, if you lay off those things, you're not going to, for me, I'm not going to make it, you know.
2: If you don't have peer support regularly, a part
3: sure,
2: of your
3: and
2: life.
3: Listening to other people's stories and stuff, it's monumental for me.
2: Had you tried getting clean before?
3: I had. Oh, yeah. Many times. Many times.
2: What do you think? And is this period of sobriety different for you?
3: It is, because it just, I want it to be more. The next 20 years, I want to do the best years of my life. I really do. And not that the past 20 or 40 years couldn't have been, and they were. I had great times, but you think back and like the times that were wasted because the hours and the money and so forth and so on, the friendships burned and bridges, this and that, that I just can't imagine all the things that happened, but I don't want that to happen anymore. I'm done. I reached a point where I'm done with that, and I'm better than that.
2: Do you see a viable path to get out of here and to get into your own housing?
3: Yeah, sure, I do.
2: What does that path look
3: like?
2: It's
3: not easy.
2: Yeah.
3: It's really not, because we were discussing it today, you know, we were, and it's not easy because the price of things, you know, and down payments and this and that, and right now I'm door dashing. Doing that, which isn't a whole lot of money a week, but you know, I've been able to pay off some debt.
2: And, doing food deliveries or package delivery.
3: Yeah, exactly. You know, and shopping. You know, so I'm doing okay. And you know, I'd been a bus driver for the past 10 years before that for the Hermiston School District, and as for sports teams, and before that, you know, I've been in management and so forth and so on. But to do that again now is just, I don't know if it's viable. You know, with health issues and that. So there's options for me out there. I certainly are, but
2: putting together first and last and a deposit to get your own place. If there's not that much affordable housing.
3: No, there isn't. You know, you're looking at $1,500 minimum with another $1,500 to $2,500 minimum payment down payments as well too. So it's difficult. It's not out of reach. I know that, but it's doable, but it's going to take, it takes discipline, which I haven't always been the best at, but you know, I'm doing it here now too. So
0: if 20, 25 years ago, maybe even less, I'd asked you your thoughts about people who were homeless, what would you have said?
3: Oh yeah. Like, I wouldn't have said anything that good. I don't think, not even, you know, but I wouldn't have, I know I wouldn't have, you know, bums, get a job. What's their deal? You know, just, I'm sure just the same things a lot of people say, you know, and now that I've been amongst them and live with them and I'm one of them, you know, it's not that, I don't think the same things at all. You know, there's factors that go into it that people don't know, you know, they don't.
0: Have you found community here? Have you found, maybe just really the word I'm thinking about is, have you found friends?
3: Yes, I have. Oh yeah, definitely. Not only in the staff, but in the homeless people themselves too, and genuine friends. You know, I have no problem with that. You know, maybe at first I thought I was above and beyond, but I'm not. I'm not in any way.
0: Thanks very much.
3: Yeah, you're welcome.
0: That was Sean Scanlon, who lives in an individual shelter unit at the site in Hermiston run by the nonprofit Stepping Stones Alliance. We also heard from Stepping Stones Executive Director Jessalyn Cole. Tomorrow on the show, the Blue Mountains encompass nearly 5 million acres of national forest in eastern Oregon, and they're long overdue for a new management plan. But efforts to revise that plan have been so contentious that they've failed twice. Now the Forest Service is trying again. We'll hear what three different stakeholders think about the new proposal. Our production staff includes Molly Afass, Rolly Hernandez, Gemma DiCarlo, senior producer Allison Frost, and managing producer Shiraz Sadiq. Idrissa Guy is our intern. Naline Silva and Layla Isbell engineer the show from the Gert Boyle Studio. Our technical director is Stephen Cray, and our executive producer is Sage Van Wing. Thanks so much for tuning in to Think Out Loud on OPB and KLCC. I'm Dave Miller. We'll be back tomorrow.
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2: Coming up on NewsHour in the next 30 minutes, a landslide at an African gold mine. At least 100 people have been killed. Why making robots more human is good business. And Europe's heatwave dilemma, sweat it out on land or get stung in the sea. Find out why after this summary of the news.
3: BBC News with Debbie Russ. Israel has confirmed for the first time that its troops opened fire on a car carrying the five-year-old Palestinian girl Hend Rajab, who was killed with six relatives in Gaza in 2024. The military is opening a criminal investigation into their deaths. A separate inquiry will examine the killing of 15 emergency and aid workers in Rafah last year.

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1: 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This year's El Nino weather event is on track to be the strongest and most severe on record. Is climate change playing a role in the force of El Nino? Stay with us. We'll have more on that topic coming up in about 10 minutes today at 2 with The Daily.
2: A reminder of our top story this hour. The Israeli military has confirmed for the first time that it opened fire on a car in Gaza in which a 5-year-old Palestinian girl, Hind Rajab, was killed in 2024. It's launched a criminal investigation. Our Middle East correspondent Lucy Williamson told me more.
3: They said the car was travelling towards Israeli forces. They fired at the car and they also shelled the ambulance that came to rescue Hind hours later. And that ambulance had been coordinated with the Israeli military. And that was one of the reasons, they said, why they were passing this on for investigation.
2: The other main stories this hour, President Trump says he expects to meet North Korean leader Kim Jong-un later this year in what will be their first encounter of his second term. And archaeologists in Sri Lanka have found 17 gold-plated Buddha statues at a temple complex, one of the country's most important recent discoveries. I'm Sean Lay. This is NewsHour coming to you live from the BBC in London. To Sweden now, where a British man with dementia who's lived in that country for a quarter of a century is facing deportation on Thursday. And he's not alone. It's the result of a court ruling last month which decided the Swedish government's aim of reducing immigration trumped his interest in continuing to receive full-time care in a country that has been his home. Families affected have been lobbying politicians for help. One of them is Håkan Svenneling, who represents Värmland. He's a member of the Left Party, which is not part of Sweden's governing coalition. And he told me about a case he's been looking into, which involves an elderly woman now facing deportation.
4: What's happening with her case is that she hasn't applied in the right way after Brexit to have the right to stay in Sweden. She's been here for over 20 years, but now the decision is that she has to leave. But she wants to stay here, and we are trying to find a way so that she will have the possibility to still be a Swedish resident.
2: So for those people who are outside of Europe and may not know this, the British used to be in the European Union. Sweden is a European Union country. They left the European Union in what was called Brexit, British exit from Europe. And it meant the British people no longer had an automatic right to stay living in countries that were still part of the European Union. In this woman's case, is it typical? Are there lots of people in this situation where they haven't filled out the paperwork correctly and are now facing the risk of being expelled from a country they've called home for many years?
4: We find a lot of people that's been affected by Brexit in Sweden, mainly sick and elderly people who didn't listen to the communication from the authorities because most of the communication were online or in newspaper, and they wasn't reached by the information of how to do it right. And when this was notified for them, they were trying to do the right thing, and then the authorities here in Sweden denied their possibility to stay here. Sweden is odd in a European way because one third of every UK citizens that's been expelled in some way are coming from Sweden. So that's a lot regarding that the European Union has 27 countries.
2: What is the government saying? I mean, one might have thought in a situation like this where you're dealing with elderly and in some cases disabled. I mean, I was reading about one case of a gentleman who has dementia and his family have been told he will have to leave the country on Thursday, even though he's lived there for a quarter of a century. One might have thought the government would exercise some discretion and say, OK, you didn't understand, we'll help you with your paperwork, we'll maybe give you a few extra months to do it. Why hasn't that happened?
4: That's a very good question. And that's why I'm also asking the Minister of Migration to answer my question in Parliament. And he has to do that in 2 weeks' time from now. What we've seen during this term in Swedish politics is that their policy for migration has been tightened a lot. And these Brexiters, British citizens that are affected by Brexit, are part of this tightness of the legislation. So from my side of the political landscape, I think that we should change legislation back so that there are room for the authorities to consider the special circumstances during these cases that we have seen here coming up in Swedish media now.
2: But candidly, given the nature of public opinion, do you really think even a coalition from the left would want to start unpicking what have been quite popular immigration reforms?
4: I think they've been popular and not popular at the same time. So I think they were popular when they were put in place. But now when people see the consequence of those legislation, there's also a demand to change them back a little bit and also have a human perspective on these cases. What we see now is a very inhuman policy from the Swedish government.
2: That is Håkan Svenneling. When a flower blooms, it's a joy. But jellyfish blooms are something else. Europeans are experiencing one right now. And with the arrival of thousands of jellyfish and jellyfish-like organisms come a lot of painful stings, some requiring treatment in hospital. Along the Atlantic coast of France, the fearsome Portuguese men of war clustering together to capture prey with their tentacles, which used to appear only every 7 or 8 years, are now an annual visitation. Europe's best been experiencing a heat wave this summer. So is that causing the bloom? It's a question I put to Dr. Helen Scales, a marine biologist and author.
5: We've got a huge marine heat wave happening. The Mediterranean hasn't been hotter in July. Those temperatures are record-breaking. The Atlantic coast is also much warmer. So we are seeing huge changes in those conditions, and this is definitely affecting life in the sea. The question is how strongly is this connected to the jellyfish? And it's actually quite a complicated picture. It isn't so straightforward as to say, you know, higher temperatures equals more jellyfish. There's quite a lot going on. But many factors that do influence the abundance, and we know jellyfish of various kinds can suddenly explode in numbers, but there's lots of things that can cause that that are part of us seeing them as well, things like ocean currents where these things get swept right up, and if they're pushed towards a beach, we see them. What's happening with their prey, what's happening with their predators. So there's lots of other things to think about. But it does feel like something strange is happening this year. We are seeing, you know, so many more and different species as well blooming, there seems to be, you know, likely that there is some connection to these rising temperatures. But at this point, we don't quite know how that all fits together.
2: And what about the populations and the frequency now of these visits? I saw something that I found faintly alarming, a description of something called the mauve stinger in the Mediterranean, yeah. Now being seen yearly when it used to be only every dozen years, not so long ago.
5: Well, that's it. We've got that one, you know, and that is another painful sting. I can testify to the pain that comes with a Portuguese man of war. Very, very painful. But it's, you know, because it's not just one particular species, which makes me think this is the bigger picture question here, that changes are happening. And for me, what this really represents is yet again a really obvious sign that our ocean is changing, and it can change abruptly and very dramatically because of the things that humans are doing to it. And this is one of the consequences. And it's having effects on people, not just the stinging, but the power stations that are being shut down because there's so many in the intake pipes.
2: Yeah, just on that, 3 reactors were taken offline on Monday at a nuclear plant in northern France. It shut down its reactors after a swarm of jellyfish clogged pumps used to cool the units. That's according to EDF, the energy group that operates it. A 6th reactor was also offline, but that was for scheduled maintenance, they say. There was no danger to customers. I don't know what it did to the jellyfish, though. I was talking to Dr. Helen Scales, rather appropriate name for a marine biologist, that. She was telling us about the jellyfish off the coast of Europe. If you are swimming, swim safely. That's NewsHour. Goodbye.
1: Thanks for being with us for the BBC News Hour today. We've got the Daily coming up next, and then 30 minutes away, it is today's Marketplace. If you've ever had a couple of minutes to kill and then ended up watching a whole TV show through 30-second clips on Instagram or TikTok, there might soon be a boom in shows that are exclusively short form. Coming up today on Marketplace, the company that is bringing Hollywood to the vertical space. Stay with us for that story and more of today's business news at 2:30. You can also catch Marketplace this evening at 6:30. 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Some clouds and some patchy smoke for tonight. Otherwise, it should be mostly clear throughout Oregon and southwest Washington. And then for tomorrow, more sunshine, slightly warmer temperatures. Highs tomorrow in the low 80s for Portland in the valley, in the mid-60s at the coast, and in the lower 90s for central and eastern Oregon for Thursday.
6: This El Niño is already big in August. So what has scientists kind of alarmed, I think you can say, is that it still has months more to grow. And it feels like all but an inevitability to them at this point that by the time it's done growing, it will be the largest on record.
7: I'm Michael Barbaro. That's coming up on The Daily from The New York Times.
8: Live from NPR News in Washington, I'm Ryland Barton. The federal debt topped $40 trillion today, a new high water mark that shows no sign of receding. The news comes just 5 months after the debt surpassed $39 trillion. The government continues to pile up debt at a rapid clip as spending outstrips revenue by more than $2 trillion a year. The Trump administration blames the deficit on Democrats. As negotiations between the U.S. and Iran remained at a standstill, President Trump downplayed the significance of the ongoing closure of the Strait of Hormuz today, saying nations are getting their oil and gas elsewhere.
9: People have found other alternatives, which they never thought about. Texas, Alaska, Louisiana, and other places. In addition, a lot of pipelines, record numbers of pipelines are being built. So I think the Hormuz Strait's not going to be quite as important as it was in the past.
8: Closure of the Strait continues to disrupt world energy markets. The national average price for a gallon of regular gas is $4.08. Before Israel and the U.S. launched the war in February, it was $2.98. Trump says he may reopen negotiations with Iran at some point. Earlier this week, he threatened to bomb U.S. ally Oman for discussing a plan to reopen the Strait with Iran. Three candidates President Trump endorsed lost in yesterday's Republican primaries in Florida and Wyoming. As NPR's Tamara Keith reports, there may be some cracks emerging in the president's grip on the Republican Party.
10: The win rate for candidates President Trump has endorsed remains well over 90%. But in the crowded primary field for Florida's 19th congressional district, Trump endorsed late, and his pick came in second. Scandal-plagued Congressman Corey Mills failed in his bid for re-election in Florida's 7th congressional district. Trump had endorsed him early, but in an after-the-fact social media post, the president claimed he had told Mills to drop out. In Wyoming's Republican gubernatorial primary, Trump's endorsed candidate also lost to a more moderate Republican, and it wasn't even close. Tamara Keith, NPR News.
8: The course for this weekend's IndyCar race in Washington, D.C. will take cars at top speeds right past multiple art galleries and history museums. That's raised concerns, NPR's Rachel Treisman reports.
11: The race cars will travel at up to 180 miles per hour, right past landmarks like the National Archives Building and Smithsonian's National Air and Space Museum. Art historian Mary Okin worries the vibrations could harm the artifacts inside.
12: Independence Avenue is a 25-mile-per-hour zone. That's not some accident of faith that it's a great idea to violate.
11: IndyCar and the White House say they are following all protocols and don't expect damage. The National Gallery of Art says it ran vibration tests and is taking precautions. That includes boarding up some outdoor sculptures. Rachel Treisman, NPR News.
8: Major U.S. stock indexes rose today. 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
1: This is OPB. I'm Jason Sauls. A new study of people in Oregon who used the psychedelic psilocybin with a facilitator found relatively few negative reactions. Amelia Templeton has more.
13: The study involved about 350 clients of legal psilocybin service centers across the state. Researchers collected data for 3 months after they took the psychedelic. Psilocybin isn't treated strictly like a medicine in Oregon. People can seek it for any reason, and many in the study cited curiosity, as well as their mental health. Study author and OHSU researcher Todd Korthus says a key goal was to see how the safety signals from Oregon compare to the results of far more regulated clinical trials.
14: Many people thought that because it was a less controlled environment, there would be more adverse events, and we simply haven't seen that.
13: About 1% reported serious adverse reactions, including worsening depression and new thoughts of self-harm. Most participants reported fewer symptoms of anxiety and depression, and more than half ranked the experience as among the most meaningful of their lives. Amelia Templeton, OPB.
1: The Trump administration is moving ahead with a plan to open more forests to logging and other development. Since last year, the administration has been working toward rescinding the roadless rule, which prohibits new roads in 30% of national forest lands. That includes 2 million acres in each of Oregon and Washington, but removing the rule will be a months-long process. This latest step involves outlining what those forests will look like if the roadless rule goes away. People have about a month to review and weigh in on the proposal. 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Find more news online at opb.org and with the OPB app.
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17: The meteorological wrecking ball that is El Nino is back.
23: The Climate Prediction Center gives a 69% chance this year's El Nino may be the strongest since 1950.
24: The heat released by the Pacific Ocean during that event could spike temperatures into unseen territory,
25: making 2027 one of the hottest years, perhaps even the hottest year on record.
17: And this year, it's already shaping up to be by far the strongest and most severe on record, and to wreak havoc across the world. Today, I speak to my colleague, global climate reporter Chico Harlan, about El Niño's history, its inner workings, and its destructive powers. It's Wednesday, August 19th. Chico, welcome back to The Daily.
6: Thank you, Michael.
17: So I feel like this episode requires a little bit of a confession that despite a lot of us hearing about El Nino our entire lives, and despite pretending we know what it means and invoking it in casual conversation, most of us don't really understand what El Nino does, how it works. And I think if we're going to do justice to a historic El Nino like the one we're experiencing right now, we should probably start by actually explaining what it is.
6: So El Nino is a planetary phenomenon that is both totally natural and also a huge chaos agent. And at the core, it is something that happens in the tropical Pacific. It is changes that occur there. And to understand those changes, it helps to think about this rectangle that stretches across the equator in the Pacific Ocean. It would basically run from the coast of Peru, Ecuador, all the way towards like the international dateline. You're almost in the darkest, most uninhabited territory you could find in the Pacific, south of Hawaii, mm-hmm. and to the north of the small islands like Fiji and Samoa.
17: Gotcha.
6: And normally, these waters follow a pretty predictable pattern year by year. They don't change so much in temperature if I can use Celsius, you know.
17: You can. For the purposes of this conversation, you can.
6: Okay. Normally, they top out in around May at about 28 Celsius, so they're pretty warm. And they don't cool off that much. But as you enter the summer, the Northern Hemisphere summer, they start to cool by maybe a degree down to about 27 this time of year. So that's most years. And of course, this rectangle is completely imaginary. It's been concocted by scientists. And only for this reason, they've realized that when things change or go haywire in this part of the ocean, it affects the entire world. To the point where you could almost say that when this part of the Pacific catches a cold, the whole world has a fever.
17: And you're saying in most years, this part of the Pacific doesn't catch a cold and the rest of us don't catch a fever.
6: That's correct. But in an El Nino year, the sea surface temperatures, the ocean temperatures in that part of the Pacific, rather than gliding down, stays high and sometimes even keeps increasing. And if the gap between the temperatures in a given year and the usual temperatures is 0.5 Celsius, a pretty small threshold, that is an El Nino. If the gap between the water temperatures is 2 Celsius greater than usual, then you have a super El Nino.
17: Got it.
6: And Michael, this year we could be heading even for a 3-degree gap, which is beyond what we've ever seen before.
17: Right. Like maybe a super duper El Nino.
6: Yeah. The terminology doesn't exist for it.
17: Well, I want to get back to this year and what all that means. But before we do that, explain why in an El Nino year, these ocean temperatures keep going up rather than gliding back down like they normally would.
6: Okay, so let's go back to this rectangle. Imagine in a normal year that the winds above these waters are blowing the warmth away from South America towards Asia, okay? So these waters are staying relatively cool. They're cooler than the waters in Asia. And there's cold water that's coming up to replace the water that was getting blown away. And so you have a nice cold ecosystem. This is, of course, important to fish and all this other stuff. In an El Nino year, that pattern changes quite a bit. And the winds that normally take that warm water away either slow down or reverse. And that is one key element in this feedback loop in which the warm water is no longer displaced. Instead, it starts to build and generate on, you could say, quote unquote, the wrong side of the Pacific.
17: Fascinating.
6: And that hot water that's normally stored on the Asian side can come all the way over towards the South American side.
17: And just explain why that is so meaningful.
6: Well, let's just remember that the Pacific is huge. So imagine how much extra warmth it takes to warm that body of water by a couple degrees. That's the extra energy that you're adding to the room of this, you know, rectangle that we initially talked about. And when that happens, you have this warmth that rises into the atmosphere like 10 kilometers or 6 miles high. I've heard it described that the ocean and the atmosphere are kind of always interacting together in this like tug of war. And so when you have this extra column of warmth going up there, that changes everything, leads to changes in pressure, changes in winds. And this, of course, can steer storms and steer where moisture travels. Another way of thinking about this, I've sometimes heard El Nino described as the biggest reorganizer of the world's climate patterns, aside from the change in seasons. That's how big it is.
17: Basically, the heat in this one crucial place reorganizes, if I can introduce another metaphor, all the organs of the body in the global weather system. And suddenly the liver's not where it's supposed to be, the kidney's not where it's supposed to be. And I know this metaphor is getting kind of wacky, but it's not raining where it's supposed to, and it's not dry where it's supposed to.
6: Right. And that is where the El Niño's consequences start to play out for us, the people and animals living on land.
17: We'll talk about those consequences historically.
6: They can be huge. And they were apparent going back centuries, at least. I mean, before we even knew what El Niño was. In the 1600s, there were Spanish colonists in Peru who started noticing tropical fish every couple of years strangely washing up on their shores. And so this would happen around December. So they would call it El Niño de Navidad, basically Christ's child. And they probably thought it was just some supernatural thing. They would have never suspected that it was part of this global phenomenon. But sure enough, the fingerprints of El Nino were all over civilizations going back millennia. There's all sorts of theories. I mean, you can kind of have a fun academic time with this, that it's influenced the rise and fall of pharaohs going back to Egyptian times. You know, I've even read a paper that it had a hand in the French Revolution.
0: Wow.
6: I wouldn't necessarily sign my name to that. But what we do know is that in 1877, there was a really big one, still before we understood what El Nino was. And that this one coincided with a huge famine that played out in multiple countries. It was a famine that killed 50 million people, estimated, about 3-4% of the population.
0: Wow.
6: One paper that I was reading called it arguably the worst environmental disaster to ever befall humanity. There were droughts at the same time in Ethiopia, China, Egypt, Morocco, Brazil. India was especially hard hit.
17: And scientists attribute that awful situation you just described to some meaningful degree to an El Nino in that season.
6: Correct. In some places, there was already drought and even bad drought beforehand. But then El Nino came and exacerbated those circumstances. And at the time, like, nobody could have believed that some phenomenon in the Pacific Ocean was playing out with these global consequences. I mean, people living near the Pacific coast of South America had been aware that there was this weird pattern that would play out every 2 to 7 years.
17: Right, Peru and the fish and the name.
6: Yes, but only in the 1950s, 1960s, did scientists start to put together the idea that something was happening, that these events were connected.
17: That's fascinating. Okay, so I think that brings us back to this year and this El Nino, which, Chico, you had mentioned already involves a major increase in temperature by historical metrics. Just how severe do we think this El Nino will be?
6: Okay, as we mentioned, El Ninos normally reach their peak around November, December. That's when these Peruvians would see the tropical fish.
17: Mm-hmm.
6: But this El Nino is already big in August. Already big enough that if this was its December size, its full-grown size, it would already be one of the biggest on record. So what has scientists kind of alarmed, I think you can say, is that it still has months more to grow. And it feels like all but an inevitability to them at this point that by the time it's done growing, it will be the largest on record. And that record dates back about 80 years, not like people had temperature measuring gauges in this rectangle going back into the 19th century.
17: Right.
6: But the best guess, if you talk to scientists, is that this one could be the biggest in hundreds of years.
17: Wow.
6: That's what we're talking about for 2026 and 2027. And as you can imagine, the consequences of that for the world are huge. And in fact, we're already beginning to see them.
17: We'll be right back.
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1: You're with OPB, and stay with us. The Daily continues until 2:30 today. Coming up at 2:30, it is today's Marketplace. The import price index came out yesterday and prices were down overall, but non-petroleum import prices, those were up almost 0.5%, which might contribute to the overall inflation measure next week. Why imported inflation matters. We'll hear more on Marketplace at 2:30. Looking for more stories about Oregon and the Northwest? You can follow OPB on Instagram, where you'll get stories from across the region, behind-the-scenes looks at our journalism and community events. 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

0: I'm Michael Barbaro. This is The Daily. The meteorological wrecking ball that is El Nino is back. I speak to my colleague, global climate reporter Chico Harlan, about El Nino's history, its inner workings, and its destructive powers. So Chico, talk about the impacts already of this year's historically strong El Nino, or I guess super El Nino.
1: Yeah, well, already across at least three continents, some of these telltale patterns that typically come with an El Nino are playing out. So you have Panama, which is normally one of the wettest countries on Earth. They haven't had a major storm since May, and it's even like been raising concerns about the viability of the Panama Canal, because that canal actually takes water from a rain-fed lake for its locks, then go to Africa. The Horn of Africa always gets kind of crazy back and forth during El Nino, but parts can be very dry. Ethiopia's highlands, which are very important for feeding the country, have had some of the driest like June, July periods on record. Kenya, similar story, like really bad maize harvest there. And then India. India is another place that is often very dry during El Ninos.
0: Right.
1: And it had its fifth driest June. There is a lot of concern also in Southeast Asia and Australia. So the impact is just at the very beginning, but these are some of the first places where we're seeing signs of these marks reaching across the planet.
0: Mm-hmm. You had mentioned the really severe situation in the 1800s that flowed from the severe El Nino then, and those scenes were extraordinarily grim. Are we on track to see the scale of suffering that we saw back then this year because it is going to be such a big temperature change in the waters?
1: I'd have to say probably not. I mean, nobody's predicting like 3-4% of the world's population dies because of this El Nino. Like, the good news here is we have gotten really good at agricultural production. Of course, the planet's population has grown, but so has the efficiency for corn and soybeans. You know, India, just as one example, like I was reading stories yesterday about how extremely high its stocks of rice and grains are. Like, they're running out of warehouse space. So countries are much more prepared.
0: Planning better.
1: Yes, they are planning better, and they're far from the only country. But what is going to happen still is that this global system that's already been facing strains because of oil prices, because of fertilizer prices from the war in Iran, is going to be further strained. And that does still lead to real human suffering. I mean, the UN's World Food Program is predicting that an extra 50 million people will face food shortages because of this.
0: Wow.
1: So when you see a number like that, it just drives home the point that this is almost tantamount to a war in terms of the human suffering and hunger that it brings on.
0: So given the severity of this El Nino, how long is it going to last?
1: Normally, these El Ninos last about 12 to 15 months.
0: I have to say, that's a pretty long stretch of time, a year plus. But is the idea that once an El Nino passes, then everything pretty much reverts back to status quo?
1: Well, some of the consequences are a bit delayed. As in, even though the El Nino arrives in 2026, some of what we'll be seeing as the most lasting marks will be playing out next year.
0: Just explain that.
1: Well, heat. Heat is the biggest thing. The pattern that we see again and again with El Ninos is that the year after they emerge, you have the hottest year on record. So let's just go back in time a little bit. There was a big El Nino that formed in 1997, which was, at the time, the hottest year on record. Well, 1998 beat that record and became the new hottest year. Then there was a big El Nino in 2015, which was, again, the new hottest year ever, until 2016 came along. Then there was a smaller but still significant El Nino in 2023, new hottest year ever, stolen the gold medal by 2024 as the El Nino was still playing out. Now, we don't know. The record, of course, has gotten hotter and hotter and harder and harder to beat. It's still unclear if 2026 will be the new hottest year ever. It could. But what experts almost feel certain about, and it's hard to get scientists to agree on much, is that 2027 will be not only a record breaker, but potentially by quite a big margin. You're already seeing how this year, which started far off of record pace, has now hit this inflection point where every day in August is the warmest given date of any year that we know.
0: Wow.
1: That wasn't true in May, April, going back. July, it started to get extremely hot. August, 2026 has hit this record pace. So scientists expect that will continue and even become more intense of a trend into the second half of this year, and then for sure into 2027. The number one thing that you say about El Nino's impacts globally is that the planet gets hotter.
2: Well, I'm glad you're bringing up warming temperatures, because this entire time we're talking, I've been thinking about the interplay of El Nino and climate change, global warming. How much should we, do we attribute El Nino itself, and perhaps what seems like the growing frequency of it from the list you just went through, to climate change?
1: Let's first talk about the part that nobody is debating, that everybody agrees upon, which is that the impact of El Nino is becoming amplified, you could say, because of climate change. What climate change is doing in any year is it's leading to hotter temperatures and it's making more moisture in the air. Mm-hmm. More moisture intensifies flooding and rainfall. Higher temperatures makes droughts happen faster. So El Nino is kind of piggybacking off of that. And so the droughts that would normally happen because of El Nino are more intense. Same with the rainfall and the flooding, more intense. Right. The big question, the one that you were kind of asking about, is about the physical magnitude of El Nino, the things happening in the ocean. Like, are those becoming more intense or more frequent because of the way we're fiddling with the planet? And this is like the million-dollar question for scientists. I've talked to many of them about this, and they all have strong opinions, and there is almost no consensus. Mm. The biggest problem with unraveling this question is that in order to understand whether we're seeing a period of stronger El Ninos, and there's evidence that we are, there's evidence that the last 40 years, 50 years of El Ninos have been stronger than anything that came over the previous 600. But to really have confidence that something irregular is happening, you really want longer records. And we don't have that. And if you go back longer in time, things get really fuzzy.
2: Right.
1: You know, talk about mega events from long ago. Well, there was no climate change then. So there is this question that hangs over this event. Like, is this partly our making that we don't know? And that scientists, some say yes, some say no. But what they all seem to have is this curiosity that, hey, like over the next 20 years, over the next 50 years, we're going to get a much better sense of whether we are doing this to ourselves, whether we are creating the environment for more intense El Ninos. And of course, if big events like this keep coming, then the answer will become clearer.
2: Right. So here's where I think we are weather-wise. Climate change is making all of our weather more extreme.
1: Making that we don't know. And that scientists, some say yes, some say no. But what they all seem to have is this curiosity that, hey, like over the next 20 years, over the next 50 years, we're going to get a much better sense of whether we are doing this to ourselves, whether we are creating the environment for more.

0: And now on top of that, we have the worst El Nino on record, which beyond its immediate disruption and pain will be even more of that heat in a year. So what a time to be alive, right? I mean, how do you, as global climate reporter, think about that?
1: It might just be bad luck that we're getting such a big event this year when we're already thinking about, you know, a time of extreme weather. It could just be that, you know, the planetary system is playing a big joke on us and giving us some more extreme weather on top of what we already have. But what we can say also is that this event kind of unintentionally, by raising global temperatures for even a brief period, gives us a little sneak preview of where we're already going. Like next year, temperatures will be higher than what we've faced before, maybe quite a bit higher. And we would be getting to that level eventually just by our own making, but not until the 2030s, maybe not until the late 2030s. So next year, with the heat, with the commensurate, you know, more extreme weather that comes with it, will be kind of a sneak preview, just a brief one, but a sneak preview into what will become the norm in 2035 and 2036. El Nino goes away, but some of the things we see next year will be coming back for us.
0: In the not too distant future.
1: In the not too distant future.
0: Well, Chico, thank you very much. Appreciate it.
1: Thank you, Michael. Appreciate it.
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5: And join us tomorrow and each weekday at 2 o'clock for The Daily on OPB. All Things Considered is coming up in 30 minutes right after today's Marketplace. 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
7: In Los Angeles, I'm Kai Rizdal. It is Wednesday today, the 19th of August. Good as it always is to have you along, everybody. So, true story. We were going to take a day off from the bond market today. Can't go to that well too many times, you know. But then the Treasury Department changed our minds when it decided this morning, you know what? Those yields on the 30-year bond are a little too high for our liking. So we've brought Robin Brooks back again. He's a senior fellow at the Brookings Institution. Hi, Robin.
8: Great to be with you, Kai.
7: Okay, layman's terms, please. What did Treasury do this morning?
8: So Treasury buyback is based

0: basically announcing that you're going to buy literally long-term treasury bonds back. And remember, Kai, that yields, which is basically the interest rate on bonds, moves inversely with prices. So when you buy something back, the price goes up and the yield goes down. So this is something the Treasury announced because basically the pain threshold for yields going up was crossed.
1: Do you think that Secretary Bessent has solved the underlying problem that you and I discussed yesterday?
0: So the problem is fiscal policy, right? We have deficits that in a non-crisis period, we don't have COVID, we don't have the pandemic, we have a deficit of 7% of GDP, give or take. And if you want yields to come down sustainably, then that is what you need to rein in. I would call what we're doing now, this buyback, I would call it financial engineering. It is really shuffling the deck chairs.
1: There will come a time then, one might infer, that the markets are going to, wise up, as it were, and do with yields what they will.
0: Totally, Kai. In fact, markets today are doing very much that. The dollar is tumbling and gold is going through the roof. Gold and precious metals across the board are up 4 or 5%. Bitcoin is up 6%. So remember, Kai, last year, this time, the debasement trade that was all about precious metals got going. We had crazy rallies in precious metals across the board. That's what the market is trading. And it is basically trading debasement and fiscal dysfunction.
1: All right, for the non-financial types among us, debasement trade in 30 seconds, please. What is that?
0: It is basically markets saying, hey, wait a minute, fiscal policy is out of control. The government is unable to get on top of this. It is going to print money to inflate away the value of debt. And so the market buys safe havens, of which precious metals are one expression.
1: I really, really, really don't want to be alarmist here, because you can see how people would be hearing you and me talking and many others, right, in the financial press about this. Yesterday, you were about a six or a seven in terms of how worried you were about this. It's a reminder of, I guess it was Hemingway who said, you go broke slowly and then all at once. I mean, the bond markets have decided in relatively quick order that they're not happy. Right. And so calm things down a little bit and tell me that there's hope out there that this is going to get taken care of and not get worse.
0: So I'd say two things. If I were Secretary Bessent and I looked at what happened in the bond market versus what happened in the dollar and what happened in gold, I would be pretty unhappy that this bang for the buck got me the 30-year treasury yield going only from 5.3 to 5.2. But the dollar is tumbling. This is not a good trade-off.
1: We know Secretary Bessent likes a weak dollar, though, right?
0: Yeah, the thing with the weak dollar is it's tricky, right? You want it to go down, but you don't want it to tumble because that's bad for reserve currency status. And in the end, we need foreigners to invest in the United States. We have a big current account deficit. So you want to tread that line very carefully. Japan is a warning sign that if you fiddle too much with your yields, and we talked about this yesterday, Kai, then your currency can really go into a depreciation spiral. The US doesn't want that.
1: Reasonably quickly, 45 seconds. What do you suppose Chairman Warsh is thinking right now? Because we're moving sort of to the short end of the curve, as we talked about yesterday.
0: I mean, ideally, I would say, in the big scheme of things, we're talking in these buybacks, a couple billion of dollars versus the outstanding debt in the treasury markets, which is trillions. So my guess is that Warsh is going to ignore all this and focus on inflation and growth. So I think he'll let this be a sideshow. Should he? I'm not sure he should.
1: Maybe he'll talk about it at Jackson Hole in a couple of weeks. Robin Brooks at the Brookings Institution helping us out with the bond market once again. Robin, thanks a bunch.
0: Thanks for having me back.
1: See ya. Wall Street halfway through this week. Traders looked around, decided things aren't all bad, and traded accordingly. We will have the details when we do the numbers.

0: It's going to be Wednesday next until we get a real update on inflation, the Personal Consumption Expenditures Price Index from the Bureau of Economic Analysis. There are, of course, a bunch of things that go into PCE, one of which we were alerted to today, the price of imported goods. They were down in July, off 0.4% from June, thanks mostly to lower fuel costs. When you do that thing that policymakers do, though, and strip out energy, import prices were actually up 4.5%, in fact, from a year ago, the biggest year-on-year increase since 2022. Marketplace's Justin Ho has more now on what is pushing them up and what that's going to mean.
1: The most significant imports that are getting more expensive are capital goods.
2: Particularly capital goods that are computers and semiconductors.
1: Sarah House is senior economist with Wells Fargo. She says that's because of higher demand from data center construction. In fact, the price of imported computers has risen 17% over the past year.
2: To put that in perspective, even at the height of the post-pandemic reopening, supply chain stress, they're up only 4%. So it does show just how insatiable appetite is for all things related to the AI build-out.
1: Data center construction is also pushing up the price of imported metals, including copper and tin, and driving the price of consumer goods higher, says Menzi Chen, an economics professor at the University of Wisconsin-Madison.
3: If you have an increase in prices of semiconductors, that's got to be fed into the chain of prices for all sorts of consumer goods. I can't even think if my coffee maker is without a chip.
1: Higher import prices aren't necessarily going to have a direct impact on overall inflation. Consumers spend a lot more money on services than they do on imported goods. But Oren Kalachkin, an economist at Nationwide, says consumers are still going to feel higher import costs.
4: We're still in this environment here of inflation still running fairly hot. It's going to take some time for us to get back down to that softer trend-like inflation data that we saw, you know, call it pre-pandemic.
1: That's because other factors drive up the price of an imported good after it reaches the U.S., says Diane Swonk, chief economist at KPMG.
5: It's before tariffs are applied. It's before it actually shows up on a store shelf for the most part. And it takes a little bit of time for those things to actually show up then in the prices of the goods that we're actually buying.
1: In other words, Swonk says the increase in import prices is distinct from other inflationary pressures.
5: It gives us an early indicator that there's some global pricing pressures out there that we're having to deal with.
1: And that the Federal Reserve will have to deal with when it makes its next decision on interest rates. I'm Justin Ho for Marketplace.

0: Stop me if you've heard this one before. President Trump has put a hold on a big batch of tariffs that he had threatened. It's Canada this time. There's a maybe sort of deal announced 2 hours before the midnight last night deadline, putting off for 3 days 50% import taxes on a whole bunch of Canadian goods. Details, as they tend to be when these kinds of tariff announcements are made, are sparse. But all the same, we thought this would be a good time to hear from somebody hard at work in the trenches of international trade. Gretchen Blau is a customs brokerage manager at Logistics Plus in Erie, Pennsylvania.
1: So we've been keeping an eye on the negotiations to see if they would take place or not. And it's been a little bit back and forth as to whether or not these would be imposed. We have quite a few customers that import auto parts from Canada. So that was of concern. Even in the local area here, we're near a border crossing. We're about 2 hours away from Buffalo. You know, we have a lot of customers that do a lot of business back and forth across the border. So they were expediting shipments because, of course, the extra freight would be far less than 50% tariffs. I wasn't really surprised to see the can get kicked down the road because we've seen this in the past. In fact, last year there were tariffs imposed on Canada and Mexico that lasted 3 days and then they were rescinded. It's getting to be like, okay, yeah, this got pushed off again. The timing is different than we were told again. It leads to a lot of frustration in planning for our customers, for passing along information for us. I think, if anything, our customers' expectations of what we know ahead of time are lower, unfortunately. Prior to all these shakeups, they seemed to think we had some kind of insider information, and we would repeatedly tell them that, no, we don't. And I think finally that's coming across, that we're just doing the best we can with the information we're being given, and we're passing it along as quickly as possible to try and help our customers out. This afternoon and tomorrow, we'll be hearing and what'll be crossing, and get an anticipation of the volume, and then it's kind of all hands on deck. All the administrative processes that need to be done to anticipate the tariffs, anticipate refunds. It's a big strain to the supply chain. Not only, us in customs, but just supply chain managers at the average mom and pop or a huge manufacturing concern. To de-stress, I always joke to everyone that my son has a dozen pairs of hand-knit socks now. To de-stress after work.
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1: Scrollable, vertical, no more than 2 or 3 minutes, about as much as your attention span.
0: 2 minutes here, 3 minutes there. Where does the day go? First, though, let's do the numbers. Dow Industrials gained 119 points on the day, 0.2%, 53,463. The NASDAQ up 41 points, 0.2%, 26,331. The S&P 500 ticked up about 16 points, also 0.2%, 7,707. TJX Companies, parent of TJ Maxx, Home Goods, and Marshalls, they raised their full-year profit forecast today. Shares up about 3% a year ago. TJX rather plunged 4 2/10%. Competitor Burlington Stores increased 0.2%. Justin was talking about imported goods. Caterpillar, maker of agriculture and construction equipment, slumped 2 9/10% today. Bonds rose, yield on the 10-year T-note fell 4.64%. 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
3: More of Marketplace coming up in just a minute, and then 15 minutes away on today's All Things Considered. Florida Democrats are sorting out candidates after Republican redistricting displaced incumbents. Also, Alaska's all-in-one primaries have now set the field for what may turn out to be a close race for a Republican-held Senate seat in Alaska. We'll bring you those stories and more coming up today at 3 o'clock. 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
4: 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I'm on the OPB Community Advisory Board. 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

0: This is Marketplace. I'm Kai Rizdahl. I know it seems like forever ago, but you remember back in January, before the president's war with Iran, when the United States grabbed Venezuelan President Nicolas Maduro? Venezuela, the country with more proven oil reserves than anywhere else on the planet? Well, as it happens, there have been some announcements this week that some U.S. energy companies are expanding their footprint in Venezuela. So we figured today's as good a day as any for an update on the state of Venezuelan energy resources and U.S. interest therein. Marketplace's Elizabeth Trovall has that one.
1: Last night, Venezuela's oil minister, Paula Henao, spoke to Venezuelan state television from Houston, Texas. She's telling Venezuelans about new deals with U.S. energy companies SLB and Hunt Oil.
2: Esta última la firmamos con la empresa SLB, antigua Schlumberger.
1: She also told Venezuelans U.S. companies want to invest in Venezuela. But Bob Fricklin with S&P Global Energy says the country still has a lot of work to do.
3: Venezuela is on a sort of cautious recovery period.
1: He says the country has ramped up its oil production, a lot of which is getting refined in the U.S. But production is still just around 1.2 million barrels a day.
3: It's a long ways out to get back to 2 million barrels a day. There's a lot of money that needs to go. There's a lot of work that happens.
1: We're talking the 2030s and many billions of dollars. For now, David Goldwyn with Goldwyn Global Strategies says investments are more modest and coming from independent companies, and that the big players are watching and waiting as the country reforms its energy sector.
4: You just don't know if you're going to get nationalized. You don't know if your deal's going to hold. You don't know if the country's going to implode. And you don't know if the U.S. is going to reimpose sanctions.
1: But what these companies do know is that there's no resource in the world that's quite like Venezuela's, because getting oil out of the ground there is such a sure thing.
4: There are not that many places in the world where you can find large, long-lived resources where you don't have any geologic risk. Venezuela is that country. You know you're going to get the resources out, and you pretty much know what it costs to put them in shape to export.
1: You just have to manage the political risk above ground. I'm Elizabeth Trovall for Marketplace.

0: It's honestly amazing how much better stuff looks on TV, but I guess that's a whole different thing.
1: Yeah. Oh, yeah.
2: Right? But it's good for recycling
0: sets. Yeah, no, totally. Yeah. It makes a lot of sense, right? And it cut down the investment that you guys had to make and, you know, all that stuff.
3: It's mid-morning on a Monday in mid-August. Chris Crema and Matthew Coe, the guys behind Knockout Shorts, it's a new Hollywood studio that's trying to change the way you watch pretty much everything, are showing me around their soundstage.
0: Let's look around. What else? So we got this kitchen thing and the
1: yeah. This is the apartment.
0: Studio apartment.
2: These are my babies, so I'll try not to be a salesman on them.
0: No, go ahead. What is it about having a standing set that did it for you guys? Oh, wait, there's a courtroom?
1: Yeah.
2: Yeah.
0: You can't handle the truth.
1: So it's like, why couldn't you have, you know, like a Judge Judy in the vertical space using this courtroom, you know? Quick, 2 minute, small
0: don't
1: claims.
0: Lean on that. It's, not, it's not a solid foundation. Whoops. Judge Judy in the vertical space,
1: yeah,
0: really?
1: Yeah, yeah, yeah. 2 minute small claims.
3: Look, that could work. We're at the new sets Knockout has built at Sunset Las Palmas Studios here in Los Angeles. Sets built specifically for vertical format filming. Knockout Shorts makes micro dramas, kind of like TV shows for your phone. Episodes are maybe a minute and a half or 2 minutes long. A series runs anywhere from 50 to 80 episodes. And in the year it's been around, Knockout has produced 10 shows so far, and they're hoping to ramp up production this year thanks to these very sets.
0: Here's the thing about these sets, right? These are now standing sets, I understand?
2: Yes.
0: So why is that special, and what does that say about you guys as a company?
2: Yeah, so just to make standing sets as simple as possible, standing sets means that this will not move. No one will take it down. It will basically live here permanently in this setup. Production designers and teams can come in. If they want to paint the walls, if they want to add stuff, that's great. But at the end of it, they have to reset it back. So basically, in theory, someone could come the next day.
3: They may look like traditional Hollywood sets, but standing sets are plug and play. They're fully furnished, rigged with lighting, everything. Crews can just come in and start shooting.
2: So then we come into this
0: bar set. It's like a little maze, man.
2: Yeah. I know. It's fun.
0: Oh, there we go.
2: Yeah. Yeah. A little bar set. This could also be a coffee
0: bar,
2: shop.
0: Bar, coffee shop, right? Just depends on what you want to do with it.
2: Yeah. That's something about vertical video and low budget filmmaking in general. You want to be able to kind of like, especially vertical because the frame's narrow, you can make a space, if you're smart
0: right, whatever,
2: about it,
0: whatever you want.
2: Feels yeah. like three different locations.
0: Totally.
2: Yeah.
0: Totally.
2: Like we could shoot a scene over there and then turn the camera around and have a different location and shoot it here
0: right.
2: like he's a coffee
0: right.
2: shop
0: totally
2: barista. Yeah.
3: The studio lot we're on, Sunset Las Palmas, had a hand in changing television history. The Lone Ranger and Mr. Ed were filmed here. The original I Love Lucy set is one stage over. And Matt and Chris are betting that microdramas could be Hollywood's next transformation. A report out from Omdia, that's a market research firm, found that last year U.S. cell phone users spent more time watching vertical videos than they did watching Netflix or Disney Plus or Prime on their phones.
0: What has this done for you reputation-wise? Because I'm sure, you know, in other, no offense, bigger places in Hollywood, people are saying, who the hell are these guys, man?
1: Yeah.
0: They're building standing sets.
1: No, I think it further solidifies our mission from the beginning of creating premium Hollywood-level content. And this is quite literally the convergence of Hollywood and the vertical space here on the iconic Sunset Las Palmas.
0: So what does that mean? Convergence of Hollywood and
1: yeah,
0: the vertical space?
1: It's as Hollywood is trying to enter the vertical space. Like,
0: it's
1: how
0: very
1: do
0: buzzword,
1: you bring,
0: man. Help me out.
1: How do you bring people to achieve better quality in this format that's growing right. so fast. And in order to do that, you have to work with Hollywood. So that's what we did. Sunset Las Palmas, a very, you know, big Hollywood company.
0: Right.
1: We partnered with in order to bring verticals to Hollywood.
0: You guys are confident. You're ambitious. All of which, more power to you.
2: Yeah.
0: Not 6 or 8 years ago, what's his name?
2: Jeffrey Katzenberg.
0: Katzenberg and Meg Whitman spent like $2 billion and went zero in this space.
1: Yeah.
2: We haven't spent $2 billion. That's one. And two, I think that I think Quibi might have got a little bit unlucky as well with COVID, to be honest with you.
0: They were 2018-19, right? I mean,
2: yeah,
0: you
2: but
0: know.
2: Then they launched 2019 and then COVID happens and everyone's inside, everyone's watching Netflix.
0: Having nothing to do but watch their phones.
2: Yeah.
0: Hello, could have been.
2: But I'll tell you how it started in Asia. In Asia, it started with everyone commuting to work and wanting something to watch.
3: Microdramas are huge business in China. Last year, microdrama revenue beat the $7.5 billion Chinese movie box office.
2: big credit to all the Chinese companies that started it. What they realized is we need to match the model that everyone has been watching for 10 years, which is scrollable, vertical, no more than 2 or 3 minutes, about as much as your attention span. Yeah. And Quibi, I think, was 10-minute episodes. And obviously, the budgets were much higher than right. the budgets we work with. Right. So it's kind of a business about scale.
3: Knockout has a budget of about $250,000 per series, which is, yes, peanuts in Hollywood. But microdramas are low budget because they have to be. They don't have money coming back until after people have watched it, and that's if they watch it at all, because it's a per-view business model.
0: Sorry, just through my brief perusal of what did you guys do last night. So, like, you get 4, 5, 6 episodes for nothing, and then you got to start paying, right? And each exactly. of these little minute and a half, 2 minute things
1: yeah. yep.
0: end on something of a cliffhanger.
1: Yeah.
0: So, you know, I got pulled into like 3.
1: Yeah. Nice. You know, nice.
0: It worked.
1: Okay.
0: It worked. You know.
1: but that's
0: basically the business model, right? I mean, the first couple are free.
1: Right. Exactly.
0: Yeah.
1: The first couple are free, and then there's a paywall in which you have to pay for coins in order to unlock the rest of the
0: right.
1: season
0: right.
1: or, you know, buy a subscription to watch weekly.
0: Right.
1: Yeah.
2: But the model's changing as well. And we're changing with the model, and that's actually something that we're excited about. With TikTok entering the space, TikTok's model's totally different. It's free to watch the entire series, but it's based off ad dollars. So I think that in terms of who's able to watch verticals in the States, it's going to change a lot because you don't have to pay.
0: That's just got to be a giant pain in the butt for you guys, right? Figuring that out?
1: The TikTok model?
0: Well, the TikTok model, who pays, who doesn't, whatever, right?
1: Yeah.
0: The idea that is, look, you're in an industry that's changing really quickly,
1: yeah.
0: but the business model of that industry is changing as you look at
1: yeah.
0: it.
1: Yeah. Yeah. You know, our legal column is pretty steep.
0: Yeah. I bet.
1: You know, like transparency is very important for us as an independent studio. So, you know, we've gotten to a place where we're setting the precedent on what that looks like for independent producers who want to make something, sell it to a platform who may or may not, you know, share data.
0: Which is
1: you know, a big key factor. So, yeah, you know, it's going to evolve in many different ways, and we're here for the ride.
0: I was just going to say, you guys are along for the ride.
1: Yeah.
0: Pretty exciting, no?
1: Very exciting.
0: Good stuff. Thanks, you guys. Appreciate it.
1: No, of course.
2: Do you want to see the rest of the
1: sets?
0: There are more sets?
2: Yeah, we got a hospital.
0: What is this?
2: All right, go to your office.

0: Here's his lawyer, Timothy Belovitz.
1: By pleading guilty, Dr. Morins has accepted responsibility for what he did, and he'll continue to do so.
0: Neither Morins nor his attorney would comment further. Republicans like Senator Rand Paul have accused Fauci and Morins of trying to cover up NIH funding of a Chinese lab some believe created the virus that caused the pandemic. Fauci and Morins have disputed that, and many scientists argue the weight of the evidence indicates the virus emerged naturally. Fauci was not charged with anything in connection with Morins, but Paul's Senate committee earlier this month held Fauci in contempt of Congress for refusing to answer questions at a hearing. Jennifer Jones runs the Center for Science and Democracy at the Union of Concerned Scientists. She says the Trump administration has been attacking scientists in many ways.
2: Criminal prosecutions of scientists is a classic authoritarian tactic.
0: But Robert Fisher, a Boston attorney who was not involved in the Morins case, says the charges against him appear solid.
3: When you're a government official, you're sworn an oath, you're working for a federal agency, you're just held to a higher standard.
0: Morins, who's 78, could face 5 years in prison and a fine of up to $250,000 when he is sentenced in November. Rob Stein, NPR News.
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5: This is OPB. Thanks for checking in with All Things Considered on this Wednesday, August 19th. I'm Jeff Norcross. A new Medicare pilot program offers some patients GLP-1 weight loss drugs at more affordable prices, but millions of Medicare patients don't qualify.
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8: Live from NPR News in Culver City, California, I'm Dwayne Brown. President Trump says 50% tariffs on Canada that were supposed to kick in today will be delayed to the end of Friday in exchange for potentially restarting the controversial Keystone Oil Pipeline project. NPR's Emily Fang reports.
9: These latest proposed U.S. tariffs would cover items from Canadian wine to hockey sticks for a total of about $20 billion worth of goods, about 5% of annual Canadian exports to the U.S. Neither the U.S. or Canada has offered details about how the oil pipeline might be restarted. Its permit was revoked by President Biden but restored last year by President Trump. Also hanging in the balance is a larger North American free trade agreement with Canada and Mexico that's up for review. It allows hundreds of billions of dollars of goods to be traded mostly duty-free through North America, though Trump has said he, quote, doesn't care if it's continued. Emily Fang, NPR News, Washington.
8: Meta had a culture that obsessed with user numbers and pushed safety to the side. That testimony came today from a former employee turned whistleblower. NPR's John Ruwitch has more on the landmark child safety trial underway here in California.
10: Arturo Bejar worked as an employee and consultant at Meta, focused on user safety. He testified that the culture of the company, created by CEO Mark Zuckerberg, made it, quote, practically impossible to effectively address known risks to teens. Bejar said features that the company has introduced are, quote, designed to fail because they're optional and not the default. Bejar is a key witness for a consortium of states that have sued Meta, alleging that it violated consumer protection and child data protection laws and lied to the public about risks its platforms posed. Meta denies the accusations. And to note, the Chan Zuckerberg Initiative, a charity founded by Zuckerberg and his wife, is a financial supporter of NPR. John Ruwitch, NPR.

0: You're listening to All Things Considered from NPR News. More than 7 million Americans who are 65 or older live with dementia. Another 13 million people provide unpaid care for those folks, their loved ones, or friends with a diagnosis. Those numbers are expected to climb as the U.S. population ages, and advocates say government support will be critical for early detection and resources for caregivers. Luke Nozica with the Midwest Newsroom reports.
1: Dementia is an umbrella term for a decline in cognitive abilities severe enough to interfere with daily life. Its most common form is Alzheimer's disease. Bobby Marshall embodies the importance of early detection and intervention. When he was diagnosed, doctors said he had just 5 to 8 years to live. However, he's lived longer.
2: 11 years in, and I'm doing pretty good.
1: Bobby and his wife Sandy decided to get a baseline cognitive assessment after her father died of Lewy body dementia in 2014. It's a kind of dementia that became better known after the death of actor and comedian Robin Williams. Both Marshalls previously worked in the medical field and thought they might as well get screened. She was 50, he was 55.
3: That way, in 10 years, we'll do another test and see where we are. And for the first time in our married life, I did better on a test than Bobby did. Yeah. Bobby's very smart. And I passed it and he didn't.
1: The couple, who lived in Florida at the time, learned Bobby had early onset and atypical dementia. They went home that day and launched into research, determined to get ahead of the disease. Bobby made a plan with a neurologist and a nutritionist.
2: We were seeing what was going on around the world and different countries and how they treated it, and decided that we were going to attack it head on and get out in front of it and do the best that we can.
3: I would love for you to be the first survivor.
1: Sandy and Bobby now live in Poplar Bluff, a city of about 16,000 people in the Ozark foothills in southeast Missouri. Bobby described it as a medical desert with few resources. At first, the couple continued to travel to Bobby's medical appointments in Florida. Eventually, they got off a more than year-long wait list to see a specialist in St. Louis. Now, the Marshalls drive nearly 3 hours from their home to see Bobby's doctors at Washington University in St. Louis. David Olson is the Alzheimer's Association's Midwest and Central Plains Government Relations Director. He calls government buy-in critical to supporting people with dementia, and says each state is making progress in its own way. For example, Nebraska passed insurance coverage last year for biomarker testing to help with early detection.
4: This is a disease that impacts everyone, whether you're Republican, Democrat, Black, White, Hispanic. This is impacting somebody in your community.
1: Advocates have pushed for years for states to create dementia service coordinators in order to connect families with resources, especially in rural areas. Coordinator positions exist now in Washington, D.C. and 33 states, including Illinois, Kansas, Nebraska, and Missouri, whose governor recently signed a healthcare bill that created the full-time position.
4: Having an individual that can cross agency lines can make those connections and really provide a coordinated state strategy to respond and best provide services for people living with disease in all stages, as well as their caregivers.
1: Supporters say statewide coordinators also help with early detection, which has been critical for people like Bobby Marshall. More than a decade after his diagnosis, Bobby still golfs with friends. For NPR News, I'm Luke Nozica in St. Louis.
5: .348, and this is OPB. I'm Jeff Norcross. The story of tattoos is far older than the story of Oregon. The art form is so ubiquitous and ancient that it holds deep significance and connection between a wide variety of people here. You can watch the great new video, Tattoo People, right now at opb.org. Ukraine is running low on air defense weapons like Patriot missiles, and it wants help from the United States.
6: They want us to, for instance, license production of Patriots to Ukraine or to a country nearby that can then transport them to Ukraine.
5: We'll have more from a Democratic congressman who just returned from that country. That conversation is about 15 minutes away here on OPB. OPB can help you plan for the future with our will and estate planning kit. To get a free copy, give us a call, 503-293-1935.
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5: 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More of the same in Portland. Some morning clouds clearing up, becoming sunny later tomorrow. Highs getting into the mid-80s in Portland, Vancouver, the Willamette Valley. Some patchy, dense fog and cloudy tomorrow morning on the coast, but that marine layer will clear out later with highs getting into the upper 60s in Newport. This is OPB.
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9: From NPR News, this is All Things Considered. I'm Juana Summers.
10: And I'm Elsa Chang. If you're on Medicare, it can be tricky getting coverage for the blockbuster weight loss drugs known as GLP-1s. It depends on your exact diagnosis, and you might need to pay hundreds of dollars in co-pays or co-insurance. Last month, Medicare launched a pilot program that could streamline that process. Some eligible seniors will pay just $50 a month for the drugs. But as Jackie Fortier with our partner KFF Health News reports, many people with the most serious illnesses still will not get that discount.
11: When Jeff LaMarca heard about Medicare's new GLP-1 Bridge program, he thought he'd finally found a way to afford Zepbound. The retired professor has spent years trying to lose weight.
12: And I thought, thank God there's a path for it.
11: Medicare's temporary discount program applies to people who use the GLP-1 drugs for weight loss and only for weight loss. Patients who qualify pay just $50 a month. On the first day applications opened, LaMarca's doctor in New Jersey submitted the paperwork. He was denied. To him, it didn't make any sense.
12: I'm obese, you know, morbidly obese, BMI 42. I'm at risk for stroke. I'm pre-diabetic, and yet I can't get it.
11: LaMarca is among an estimated 5.9 million Medicare enrollees who were locked out of the discount program because they have medical conditions like type 2 diabetes or sleep apnea, conditions that GLP-1s treat. The Centers for Medicare and Medicaid Services runs the GLP-1 Bridge program. It's a pilot that'll run for 18 months. Spokesperson Timothy Foster says the goal is to study whether Medicare can save money by treating obese patients up front with GLP-1s before they develop more costly chronic health conditions. But there are eligibility rules around who can be part of the pilot. People like LaMarca technically do have another option: go through their Medicare Part D prescription drug plans. In practice, though,
13: coverage doesn't always mean paid for or affordable.
11: Taylor Lacey is a primary care physician in Kansas. She says patients often spend months jumping through insurance hoops to unlock Part D coverage, succeed, and then get sticker shock.
13: In general, I would say my patients' copays are anywhere from $200 to $600.
11: Which is unaffordable. Lacey worries their health will get worse if they give up on getting the medicine.
13: They need treatment, and those are the people that are being neglected.
11: Without the medication, Jeff LaMarca worries about his heart and about having a stroke.
12: I'm terrified. I can't lose weight, and my sleep is horrible. My stress is beyond tolerable.
11: He eventually got his Medicare drug plan to cover Zepbound, but at the pharmacy, he found out his monthly copay would be hundreds of dollars, more than he could pay.
12: I've got too much to do in my life yet, and I'd like to be healthy. I'd like to be a lot thinner. I'm tired of being fat.
11: The GLP-1 prescription he fought so hard to get approved is still too expensive for him to fill. It's still waiting at the pharmacy.
10: Jackie Fortier is a reporter with our partner KFF Health News.
0: The Belleville neighborhood on the east side of Paris is famous for its vibrant mix of ethnicities and cultures. It's long been home to immigrants from North Africa, the Middle East, and Asia, with large communities of Muslims and Jews. At a cafe bar there, men from both faiths have been gathering together for decades. Rebecca Rossman sends us this postcard.
14: If you walked past this tiny cafe in northeast Paris, you might not think much of it. On most days, it's just a small group of older men playing cards in a small room.
15: La belote.
16: La belote.
15: La belote.
14: They argue, laugh, and escape loneliness. But nowadays, this type of gathering is a rarity in Paris. These men are a mix of Jews and Muslims, and for decades, they have been coming here every week to play belote, a French card game. It's a pretty subdued gathering now, but years ago, the room would have been filled with men shouting and teasing one another. You couldn't escape the cigarette smoke. Back then, it was an association for retired Tunisian immigrants.
16: On jouait à la belote, on jouait aux cartes, et ça criait, ça chantait.
17: We played cards, people shouted, people sang.
14: That's René Rubens, one of the old regulars who in 2018 transformed the space into this cafe bar.
16: Au fil du temps, la plupart ils sont partis.
14: Over time, most have left, Rubens says. They died, got sick, or simply stopped coming. At night, Parisian hipsters come here now for the house-made honey wine. But a couple times a week, the remaining card players return. On a recent afternoon, a few regulars showed up. Longtime friends, Jewish and Muslim, mostly born in Tunisia.
18: On a la même culture. On a la même cuisine.
19: We have the same culture, the same food, the same music, and the same language. We live together.
14: This is Max Journeau, 80, a chatty retired pharmacist who has been coming here for decades. He says this meetup represents a version of Tunisia he remembers from his childhood, a place where religion mattered less than neighborhood and habit.
18: Depuis toujours avec les Arabes. Le fait de grandir ensemble, d'avoir les mêmes souvenirs, les mêmes...
14: He says growing up in Tunisia, Jews and Muslims lived side by side, shared the same memories. We grew up together, he says. Do you get that? We are together. Outside this cafe, there are growing divisions. France is home to the largest Jewish and Muslim populations in the European Union. Conversations between the two have grown increasingly tense since the October 7th, 2023 attacks in Israel and subsequent Gaza war. But inside the cafe, there's always been one unspoken rule. Politics stays out.
16: A cafe, on est là pour passer du bon temps et...
14: We're here to have a good time and talk about other things, René Rubin says. That includes younger generations who come in the evenings after the card players are gone. Like Mounir Hamami, a 39-year-old who grew up in the neighborhood.
20: C'est un monument, René, c'est le plus vieux de la rue.
14: He calls Rubens an institution. Everyone knows him, he says.
20: On s'apprécie en tant qu'être humain, c'est différent. Et je le respecte parce qu'il m'a toujours respecté.
14: We appreciate each other as human beings, he says. We don't care about religion. Rubens says that's true, but worries that outside this space, things aren't always so simple.
16: D'évoluer quand tu restes dans ta bulle, tu peux pas évoluer. Hein? Tu peux pas.
14: He says he worries people increasingly stay inside their own social and political bubbles.
16: D'évoluer quand tu restes dans ta bulle, tu peux pas évoluer. Hein? Tu peux pas avancer.
14: You stay in your bubble. You can't evolve, he says.
16: Tout ça, c'est une question d'empathie.
14: Getting past that, he says, is just a question of empathy. There's people who say they don't like Jews, don't like black people, don't like Arabs, just because of what they seem to represent to them, he says. But when you look, if you speak with the person, you realize they're just another person. Which is why every Tuesday and Thursday, the card players keep returning. Rebecca Rossman, NPR News, Paris.

0: and respond to your reporting?
1: Amazon confirmed that the warehouse that I reported on, VGT3, was actually used for AI training data. Their specific quote was, "Amazon purchases books through commercial channels to help develop and improve the products and services our customers use." That is a vague statement about why they're doing this exactly. I believe that the reason is that it's not just for AI training data, in that originally the facility wasn't established for that reason, but it is one reason that they're scanning the books now.
0: That was Emmanuel Myberg, a reporter with 404 Media. Thanks so much.
1: Thank you.
2: This is NPR News.
3: Security camera footage released this week offers a glimpse of the catastrophic implosion at a wood pulp mill in Longview that killed 11 workers last May. You can watch that now at opb.org. It's 4:29. All things considered for Wednesday, August 19th, I'm Jeff Norcross. Thanks for being here. We have new research on the experience of people who took psilocybin through Oregon's first-in-the-nation legal psychedelic therapy program. It's mostly good news.
4: What our information shows is that Oregon psilocybin services are safe and that they substantially improve mental health and well-being.
3: We'll have a closer look at the data in about 25 minutes here on OPB. Support for OPB comes from our members, thank you, and from Dick Hanna Dealerships, planting over 245,000 trees since 2007, with the Arbor Day Foundation on behalf of Dick Hanna customers. Dick Hanna Dealerships, believe in nice. We are squarely in a dry spell here. There is no mention of any rain in the forecast anywhere in the state. Pretty sunny tomorrow in western Oregon and southwest Washington after some morning clouds go away, getting up to the mid-80s in Portland tomorrow.
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6: Live from NPR News in Culver City, California, I'm Duane Brown. Three candidates President Trump endorsed lost Republican primaries in Florida and Wyoming this week. NPR's Tamara Keith tells us there may be some cracks emerging in the president's grip on the party.
7: The win rate for candidates President Trump has endorsed remains well over 90%. But in the crowded primary field for Florida's 19th congressional district, Trump endorsed late, and his pick came in second. Scandal-plagued Congressman Corey Mills failed in his bid for re-election in Florida's 7th congressional district. Trump had endorsed him early, but in an after-the-fact social media post, the president claimed he had told Mills to drop out. In Wyoming's Republican gubernatorial primary, Trump's endorsed candidate also lost to a more moderate Republican, and it wasn't even close. Tamara Keith, NPR News.
6: Seven people, including five Americans, have been killed in a helicopter crash in Kenya. They were in a remote area on a luxury safari trip, as NPR's Michelle Kellerman reports.
8: The State Department confirms that five of those killed were U.S. citizens, and the embassy is providing consular assistance. The department did not give further details, but expressed deep condolences to the families of the victims. Among those killed was 55-year-old Jose Suarez, who was president and GM of several Telemundo stations in Florida. Telemundo and NBC Universal put out a statement calling the news hard to process and describing Suarez as an exceptional colleague and a mentor to many. The president of Ecuador posted on social media that the country's National Intelligence Center director and his wife also died in the crash near Mount Alalokwe in central Kenya. Michelle Kellerman, NPR News, the State Department.
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9: This is OPB. I'm Donald Orr. The Trump administration is moving ahead with a plan to open more forests to logging and other development. Since last year, the administration has been working toward rescinding the roadless rule, which prohibits new roads in 30% of national forest lands. That includes 2 million acres in each of Oregon and Washington. But removing the rule will be a months-long process. This latest step involves outlining what those forests will look like if the roadless rule goes away. People have about a month to review and weigh in on the proposal. and Oregon lost about 41%.

0: This is OPB. I'm Jeff Norcross. Wildfires have shut down two big segments of the Pacific Crest Trail in Washington. The National Scenic Trail spans more than 2,600 miles from Mexico to Canada. Long-distance hikers who have been unable to reach the Canadian border have responded with creativity to preserve the PCT experience. From our news partner, KUOW, John Ryan reports.
1: For the past 5 months, Derek Hu has been walking the mountainous spine of the West Coast, from the Mexican border up to Washington's North Cascades. He took videos along the way. North of Stevens Pass, the engineer from Taiwan started to encounter wildfire smoke. He looks at the camera and says, "Wow, North Cascades, really beautiful. Although there's some smoke, a bit foggy due to the wildfire. It's quite moving." The Ptarmigan Fire just to the east had blown up, and the Forest Service announced that the last 43 miles of the Pacific Crest Trail were closed. It was just one of the big fires giving hikers problems in this exceptionally bad year for Northwest Fire.
2: The Stevens Pass is very smoky. Some of the hikers, they just get into the Stevens Pass and then they turn back because of the smoky air.
1: But Hu continued on. He had started in the California desert in March. Like most Pacific Crest Trail thru-hikers, he had a big goal in mind, reaching the Canadian border. A monument there marks the end of the PCT. Completing the whole trail is a big accomplishment. It takes about 5 months if you're able to backpack 25 or 30 miles a day.
2: Oh, 20 miles is a piece of cake.
1: Thru-hiker Ian Irwin of Portland was a few days ahead of Hu. Irwin started extra early in March.
3: We knew that even being a month or two early on the PCT that we were racing the fire season, and we still didn't make it.
1: Irwin and his hiking partners had to stop at the trail closure, blocked from reaching the Canadian border.
3: It was definitely disappointing, but it felt okay that it was something that was outside of our control. So it wasn't like we were quitting or giving up or anything. It was just this year, this is where the end of the trail is going to be.
1: Irwin and his fellow hikers decided not to let it end their long hike on a sour note. A friend drove to the trailhead with power tools and scrap lumber. Then they built a hand-lettered monument to mark the temporary end of the Pacific Crest Trail. With little U.S. and Canadian flags and a trail register for hikers to sign. Irwin says he feels lucky to have made it as far as he did before fire season kicked into high gear. Trail officials say it is getting harder to do the PCT. A warming climate is making fire season longer and more intense. Sam Webster is with the Pacific Crest Trail Association.
4: It's becoming increasingly rare for someone to be able to accomplish that because of these significant wildfire events that are becoming more and more common.
1: Some hikers have found alternate ways to reach Canada, though fires are making alternates dangerous as well. When Taiwanese hiker Derek Hu reaches the scrap lumber monument, hikers from three continents have already signed its trail register. Hu gets choked up as he reads the message Ian Irwin and friends left for fellow hikers.
5: "For all the hardworking friends, we see your strength."
1: "We see your strength," it says. Hu sniffles, then repeats its recognition of the hiker's hard work in Mandarin. Hu says he doesn't plan to pursue an alternate route for now. Mostly, he's grateful for the effort to build this new monument where hikers can celebrate coming all the way from Mexico. Hu says reaching the actual border is not a big deal. For him, all the people he met on the journey were his most precious gifts. I'm John Ryan reporting.